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1: Well, welcome to Me and My Music, and today I'm talking to Gordon Downey of the Seven Freewheelers. Hello, Gordon.
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2: Thank you very much. Glad to be here.
1: The first thing we better establish, I think, for the listeners' point of view, is who exactly are the Seven Freewheelers and what do they do?
2: That's a good question.
1: It's a very good question.
2: A very good question. Seven Freewheelers is an out-of-hours emergency courier service. So we work from 7 o'clock at night till 7 o'clock in the morning, 24 hours at weekends. And we carry that which the hospital needs transported between these hours. And we use motorcycles to do that. So obviously it's things that fit on a motorcycle.
1: Right. Like blood and...
2: Whole blood, blood samples, pathology samples, x-rays, CDs, and we carry human milk. Now, that was a relatively new addition about 18 months ago. Young, very premature babies can't tolerate formula milk. They need human milk. If they're very premature, mum's not able then to provide that milk. So we transport donor milk from the donors to the milk banks. And that's proved to be a fantastic service. It gives everybody a kind of real feel-good factor.
1: Well, that's good. So it's a voluntary thing, is it?
2: Yeah, it's all voluntary. We are a charity. Nobody gets paid for their services. All the money that we get to run the service actually goes to run the service. Nobody takes a salary or a wage.
1: Oh, excellent. Well, you've brought some music along. So what's your first choice of music and why?
2: My first choice is Bach's Toccata and Fugue in D minor. Not particularly because I'm a great fan of classical music, but when I was very young, I really liked the old black and white horror movies, you know, with Boris Karloff and Bela Lugosi. And I have fond memories of sneaking into the cinema on a Saturday afternoon matinee to watch these movies. And the first movie it was ever played in was Boris Karloff played it in a movie called The Black Cat, which was actually released in 1934, so before my time. And then it's been played in a lot of kind of horror movies, and maybe best known for when it was played in Phantom of the Opera. So, Bach's Toccata and Fugue in D minor.

0: That was Bach's Toccata and Fugue in D minor, and goodness me, it's a fantastic piece of music, isn't it?
1: It is. It stirs great memories for me.
0: It's really scary, too. Well, today I'm talking to Gordon Downey of the Seven Freewheelers. How did they actually start?
1: Well, we're about 6 years old, and one of our founding members actually applied to a sister group based in Bristol to ride for them. He actually lives near Tewkesbury. And the Bristol group don't come up as far as Gloucestershire. So it then became apparent that there was no blood bike group in Gloucestershire. So Rob Davis was the chap's name. Rob emailed round the advanced motorcycling groups, because all the riders have to have an advanced motorcycling qualification in order to ride for us.
0: Right.
1: So we met in a pub in Tewkesbury. Excellent place to meet. There was about a dozen of us, and that's how the service was born in this area.
0: Mm. And is he still involved in the Seven Freewheelers?
1: Less so now. He was our chairman for the first 3-4 years. Mm. Then work commitments kind of took over. But he's still involved in the group.
0: You have male and female riders?
1: It does tend to be mainly male, but I think that's more a reflection of who rides a motorcycle. 93% of motorcyclists are men.
0: Oh, right.
1: We don't discriminate against our lady riders, but we only have one, unfortunately. We'd love to have more, so if there's any ladies out there who hold an advanced motorcycling qualification, we'd be delighted to hear from you.
0: Well, there you go. Yeah, you mentioned the advanced motorcycle qualification. How do you actually get that?
1: There's two organisations mainly who offer advanced either car or motorcycle training. The Institute of Advanced Motorists, the IAM, or ROSPA. We're quite happy whether it's IAM or ROSPA, and quite a few of our members hold both qualifications. The simplest thing then to do is just to go to the IAM or the ROSPA websites, and they'll give you the contact details of the local group. Or if you're keen to join, we meet monthly at Village Hall in Bishop's Norton on the last Friday of the month. Yeah. Everybody's welcome, and we'd be delighted to explain how you can join, how you go about getting an advanced qualification. We can put you in touch with the local advanced groups. And it takes about 6 to 9 months from your start point to pass an advanced riding qualification.
0: Okay. Oh, great. So, let's go on to your next choice of music. What's that?
1: This is John Souza's Liberty Bell, which most people will know as the Monty Python theme tune.
0: Of course, yes.
1: And I chose this because when I very first started doing voluntary work, and I was about 16 or 17... we visited patients in the local psychiatric hospital, and it was long-term patients, and they just loved this song. We had a great time. Us and the patients had a great time listening to music and having a chat. So it brings back it brings back good memories for me. And then, of course, the Monty Python came along and adopted it as their theme tune. And what really kind of amused me about it was the only reason they picked it was because it was out of copyright and they could use it for free. So I liked that.
0: Yeah, so do I.

0: Well, that was The Liberty Bell by John Philip Sousa. Today I'm talking to Gordon Dyerney of the Seven Freewheelers. So, Gordon, where are the Seven Freewheelers based?
1: That's a very good question, because we're actually based where our volunteers are based. It might be better to explain how we actually work.
0: Yeah.
1: Then that will explain where we're based. We have three operational riders, Monday to Friday, four at the weekends, and we have a dispatcher, and we have a central number. So the hospitals call the central number. That number is then diverted to whoever is the coordinator at that time. The coordinator then farms out the jobs to the riders. The riders are on duty from Saturday evening through to Wednesday evening, then Wednesday through to Saturday. And they organise it between themselves to move the motorcycle from when they finish their duty to the rider who is about to start their duty. So really we're based where our volunteers are based.
0: And how many motorcycles are there?
1: We currently run a fleet of six, and we use BMWs, the big R1200 RTs, for those that know about these things, and Honda Pan-Europeans. Essentially the same motorcycles that the police, the emergency services use. As I said, three operational Monday to Friday, four operational at the weekends, and we have two to take into account when the bikes are off the road being serviced or getting new tyres. Or when we go to events, we always take a motorcycle with us. Our biggest single cost is our motorcycles, running them and putting fuel in them. And we aim to replace our motorcycles about every 2.5 years. So we have to budget every year a kind of write down money to replace the motorcycles, because each motorcycle does about 35,000 miles a year. So we look to replace them when the motorcycles have got about 80,000-90,000 miles on them, which is quite a lot for a motorcycle.
0: It is. So you're running some distances sometime, I guess.
1: We are. We cover, well, as I say, we cover 35,000 miles a year.
0: And I guess the volunteers then live within the Gloucestershire area or Wiltshire area or somewhere?
1: They do. We have three operational areas at Gloucestershire, Hereford and Worcester, and North Wiltshire. So we recruit people who live in these three areas. So the rider lives within reasonable travelling distance to the hospital.
0: Well, let's go on to your next choice of music. And I think it's Pink Floyd, isn't it?
1: It is. Big fan of Pink Floyd since I was a teenager. And I've chosen Comfortably Numb. It's an eponymous Pink Floyd track and has guitar solos in it that are just absolutely fantastic. So, yeah, Pink Floyd, Comfortably Numb.

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1: I'm talking to Gordon Downey of the Seven Free Wheelers. So, how and when did you get involved in the Seven Free Wheelers?
2: That's quite an interesting story. Our founding chairman, a chap called Rob Davis, actually volunteered with the Bristol group, a sister group. But they don't cover Gloucestershire. And at that point in time, there was no blood bike group then covering the areas that we cover. So Rob thought it was a jolly good idea to form a group here. Now, all our riders are advanced qualified, so they've taken additional testing. So there's a kind of ready-made group of people that you can tap into for volunteers to ride the motorcycle. So Rob emailed round the advanced groups, let's meet up in a pub in Tewkesbury, which was nice.
1: Very good. Couple of pints.
2: Indeed. Well, orange juice for us, because we were obviously riding motorcycles.
1: Of course. Yeah, sorry, yeah.
2: So, yeah, half a dozen of us, met some 6 years ago now. And that was the early beginnings of Seven Freewheelers. And I got involved right from the very start. Our first objectives, really, was one bike and one hospital. Let's see how we managed with that. And that's what we did. And I remember it well, one bike and one hospital. And here we are 6 years later with six bikes and 27 hospitals.
1: That's amazing. Absolutely amazing. And what's your current role in the Seven Freewheelers?
2: Currently, I'm the treasurer.
1: Oh, well, very
2: so
1: important.
2: So I look after our finances. I'm also a trustee, and I also helped to organise the Prescott Bike Festival. We feel, and I think this is true for all charities, that because we choose to do what we do, but we need the public support as well, It's only right that we take some responsibility for our own fundraising. So the Prescott Bike Festival, which I think we're going to talk about later, is how we actually managed to achieve that. I'm also involved with the national blood bike groups. About 3 years ago, we formed the Nationwide Association of Blood Bikes. And I was a founder member of that, and I chaired that for the first 2 years. And its objectives were to form new blood bike groups and assist the existing blood bike groups. Back then we had 8 regional blood bike groups. We've now got 27, and we cover 95% of the population. So a fantastic success story, but still a charity that drops under the radar a bit. It's a bit like the air ambulance. People think it's run by the NHS, while in actual fact it's not. But that awareness is rising, and I'm sure this programme will help considerably in raising our awareness even more.
1: Well, let's hope so. So let's go on to your next choice of music, and this is Fleetwood Mac.
2: Fleetwood Mac, Songbird. Just a fantastic song, and actually reminds me of my wife, but it reminds me of that time where you're young and courting. Is that what they call it these days? But just a lovely, lovely song.

0: Well, that was Songbird by Fleetwood Mac. Another fantastic track, Gordon. Thank you very much for bringing that one along.
1: Thank you.
0: How many volunteers are there in total with the seven freewheelers?
1: We have around 80 to...

0: we do actively recruit. Mm-hmm. We take our events trailer to county shows, motorcycle open days. Yep. So we try and engage as much as possible with the public. I think it's a charity that often disappears under the radar. Mm. People don't know. When they see our bikes are marked up. They look a bit like police bikes, only they're not yellow and blue. They're yellow and orange. But they have blue lights and sirens. We do emergency response calls.
1: Just talking about the bikes for a minute, presumably they've got special panniers that carry the samples and blood and everything in temperature control conditions?
0: Actually, the bikes are relatively standard. Mm. It's the containers that the blood or the samples go in
1: right.
0: that are special. They're modified bikes. They are the same modifications that are done to a police or a paramedic bike. Some technical changes, which I'm sure would be boring for most people. Mm. But we have large panniers on the back. The bikes are modified so that they don't carry two people. The rear seat is... we have a rack fitted there. And temperature-controlled things like blood come in their own temperature-controlled box, which fits on this the rack on the back of the motorcycle.
1: How are the seven freewheelers organised, actually?
0: We have a steering committee and our riders and dispatchers and volunteers. Essentially how it works is the coordinator receives the calls from the hospital. There will either be three or four duty riders, one based in each county. She farms the work out to the rider. And then, as I said before, the rider is on duty either Wednesday to Saturday or from Saturday through to Wednesday. The dispatcher categorises calls. We have three categories of call. Non-urgent, which we will deliver within a four-hour period. Urgent, which is delivery within an hour. That's quite important now because pathology samples, particularly blood samples, there's quite a few tests now that are time-critical. Mm. So from the time the blood's taken from the patient to it, until it gets to the laboratory, you have an hour. So we classify those calls as urgent. And then for the real emergency, the life-threatening things that we would carry, which could be whole blood, it may also be CD scans. I'll explain why they can be an emergency. If you've had an accident, a car accident, in Gloucestershire, you would be taken to a Gloucestershire hospital where you would be scanned, diagnosed. If your injuries warranted it, you may then be transferred to a more specialist hospital. For example, the head injuries unit at Frenchy in Bristol.
1: Right.
0: Now, it is more important that the patient gets there, perhaps before the scans are ready to go with them. So we would then follow with the scans. So that patient may actually be on the operating table in Bristol. The surgeon needs the scan in order to do what he's got to do.
1: Yeah.
0: So it is absolutely time critical. And for that type of call, we would use emergency response, blue lights and sirens.
1: Right. How fascinating. Very, very fascinating indeed. So let's go on to your next choice of music.
0: Bridge of Spies, T'Pau. This was released in 1987. And this is actually to do with my wife. She, you know how people have their song? You know, couples talk about their song. This is our song. We met in 1987 and got married in 1989. And that song was in the charts at the time, and it kind of became our song. So, yes, T'Pau, Bridge of Spies.

0: I'm Nicola Myles-Wilding, also known as Miranda, from the Paralympics opening ceremony, London 2012. I started off as a volunteer here at Cotswold Hospital Radio, and it's taken me to new heights. Don't forget, Cotswold Hospital Radio is here for you. It's the patient station. So go on, give them a call on 01242 245 245 and request a song for you or a loved one. Go on, you know you want to.
1: Today I'm talking to Gordon Downey of the Seven Freewheelers. So, Gordon, what does it cost to run the Seven Freewheelers, and how do you raise the money?
2: It costs between 40 and 45,000 to run the service for a year. Now, that sounds like, well, it is quite a lot of money. Mm. But you can multiply that by 10 times in terms of what it would cost if it was a commercial service offering the same service. So we deliver exceptional value for money. But we rely on public donation to raise our funds. We're very grateful to everybody who gives us money. We do try and speak to round tables, Rotaries, Women's Institutes, that type of organisation, because they are very good at raising money. Mm. And we'll go along to their meetings, do a talk, hopefully become their nominated charity. I guess it's quite hard work. We put ourselves about and rely on the public and their generosity.
1: Do you do bucket shakes, things like that?
2: We do at the events that we go to.
1: Right.
2: We tend not to do it at supermarkets. Mm. Partly because we still need to explain what our service is. A lot of people don't know that blood bank charities exist. Mm-hmm. And never mind who Seven Freewheelers are. So there is a little bit of explanation to be done. More so, say, than the St John's Ambulance. People know straight away what St John's Ambulance do. They don't immediately know what blood bank groups do.
1: No.
2: So the supermarket bucket shaking, we've found, isn't as productive as perhaps a more recognised charity.
1: Sure. Excellent. So what's your next choice of music? I think this is a bit of motorbike music, isn't it, to put it in?
2: Well, it is. There's no motorcycling discussion without the eponymous Steppenwolf and Born to be Wild. And there's no more to be said on it. And I think we should just play it.

0: Yes, goodness me, that is a motorcycling bit of music, and that was Steppenwolf and Born to be Wild.
1: Cotswold Hospital Radio is manned by volunteers to bring this unique service to your bedside. Would you like to become a volunteer or know someone who would? 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You can also go to our website, patientstation.org.uk, and follow the link, Join Us. Our membership secretary will get in touch with you and make a date so you can visit the studio and see what goes on.
0: So, Gordon, I think we've just got to come on. You must mention, you mentioned it already, but the Prescott Bike Festival, because this is something quite big, isn't it?
2: This is huge, and it's really important to us. We feel that it is our choice to provide a voluntary service to help the NHS, and we should take some responsibility for raising at least part of our £45,000 a year ourselves, rather than expect the public to put their hand in their pocket for yet another charity. Mm. Although we would still like them to do that, but we do feel that we should be trying to do something to help ourselves and take some responsibility for ourselves. And I think that resonates well with the public as well, that we are not just asking them to put their hands in their pocket, that we are actually getting off our own backsides and trying to raise some of the money for ourselves.
0: Yeah.
2: So the Prescott Bike Festival was born 3 years ago, and 2014 sees our fourth bike festival. It now raises around 60% of our annual running costs. Mm. It is a fantastic day out. I could wax lyrical for a long time about the Prescott Bike Festival. You have to forget your preconceptions of motorcyclists and the type of festival that you immediately think of when you think of motorcyclists. This is not the heavy metal, all-night raves, big, huge guys with tattoos and beards. That's not what the Prescott Bike Festival's all about. In fact, it's not really what motorcycling's all about, despite the fact that we've just played Steppenwolf and Born to be Wild. Mm. The bike festival's a real family day out, and there's something there for everybody. We hold it at the Prescott Hill Climb site, which is owned by the Bugatti Owners Club at Gotherington, just outside Cheltenham. It's a fantastic place to go.
0: It is. I've been.
2: Yeah. It's just a nice estate where you can have a really good day out. And we put on a fantastic show. Lots of trade stands. We offer the public the chance to run the famous Prescott Hill. The Prescott Hill is steeped in history, right back to the 1930s. And in those days, when you wanted to start in motorsport racing, whether that was cars or motorcycles, you cut your teeth on hill climbs, long before the days of short circuit motor racing. So Stirling Moss started his racing career at Prescott. We offer a fantastic day out, so not you get a good day out, and the money that you pay for your ticket all goes towards the running costs of the charity. Prescott has its own website, prescottbikefestival.co.uk. Tickets are available online. There's a discount if you buy early, which is always a good thing.
0: The Prescott Bike Festival, and this is organised and run by the Seven Freewheelers. A fantastic day out for the family. And tickets are reasonably priced.
2: They are indeed. £12 in advance. Children under 16 go free.
0: How about that?
2: It's a bargain.
0: A bargain. It's got to be. And if the weather's good, of course, it's a double bargain.
2: Absolutely.
0: Yeah. So, what's your next choice of music then, Gordon?
2: This is maybe one of the best known songs from Les Miserables. I Dreamed a Dream. It always makes me, it always brings a tear to my eye at the end of this song.
0: Yeah.
2: And I think in the latest movie, the Les Miserables movie, this was probably one of the most poignant songs in the movie.
0: Absolutely. Well, this is I Dreamed a Dream from Les Miserables.
3: There was a time when men were kind. when their voices were soft and their words inviting. There was a time when love was blind and the world was a song, and the song was exciting.

0: So, Gordon, for anyone listening and who wants to get in touch with the Seven Freewheelers, how's this done?
1: Best thing to do is to go to our website, sevenfreewheelers.org.uk. Mm-hmm. Google Seven Freewheelers. We come up straight away. Our contact number's there. We have a contact form. Because we're all volunteers, we don't have a central office. So best thing to do is to go to the website. You can email us from there, fill in the contact form, you can give us a ring, and we look forward to hearing from people.
0: Well, Gordon, I must say, it's been a pleasure talking to you and finding out what the Seven Freewheelers are about and what they do. A fantastic service, all volunteers, and I've got to take my hat off to you. I think it's a great, great organisation.
1: Well, thank you very much, and thanks for having us along here today.
2: Myanmar Music was presented by Colin Dickinson, and today he was in conversation with Gordon Downey of the Seven Freewheelers. The music on today's show was Barks to Carter and Fugue, played by Fernando Germani, The Liberty Bell March by John Philip Sousa, played by the John Philip Sousa Orchestra, Pink Floyd's Comfortably Numb, Fleetwood Mac with Songbird, Tapao's Bridge of Spies, Steppenwolf with Born to be Wild, and Anne Hathaway singing I Dreamed a Dream from the soundtrack to the 2012 film Les Miserables. The theme music, Who Wants to Fall in Love, was composed by Adrian Webster. Myanmar Music is a Cotswold Hospital Radio production. 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

Hello, and yes, you are in tune with Cotswold Hospital Radio, broadcasting to Cheltenham General and Gloucestershire Royal Hospitals. In the next hour, I'd like to take you back to 1972 to recall some of the local and international news headlines and to recall some of the sports events and entertainments that we enjoyed in that year.

I'd Like to Teach the World to Sing, which was number one in the charts in January 1972. For the New Seekers, it was also used as a worldwide advertisement for Coca-Cola. 1972, the year we're visiting. It was the year when Prime Minister Edward Heath signed the Treaty of Brussels for Britain to join the European Union. In Germany, citizens in West Berlin were allowed to visit into the east of the city. The Liberal Party won the Sutton and Cheam by-election. In September 1972, a group from the UK called Lieutenant Pigeon were at number one in the charts with Mouldy Old Dough.

Lieutenant Pigeon, Mouldy Oak Doe. What news was on the sports pages of British papers in 1972? In football, Scottish team Rangers won the European Cup Winners' Cup. Hereford United beat Newcastle in the third round of the FA Cup, and Leeds United were the eventual winners of the Cup, beating Arsenal 1-0 in the final at Wembley. Warwickshire were cricket's county champions. At Wimbledon, Stan Smith beat Ili Nastasi to win the men's championship. In golf, Lee Trevino won the British Open and Jack Nicklaus the US Open.

0: The pipes and drums of the Royal Scots Dragoon Guards, and their chart entry, Amazing Grace.
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Son of My Father, Chicory Tips Only, number one. 1972 was a good year at cinema box offices, with major films being shown. Films like Clockwork Orange, The Dueling Banjos introducing The Deliverance. Then there was Elvis on Tour and The Poseidon Adventure. Simon Ward appeared as young Winston Churchill. And then the major Oscar-winning film, Godfather.

You Wear It Well, Rod Stewart's second number one success as a solo artist. What other headlines were there in 1972? The miners' dispute brought 20 days of power cuts. The Access credit card was introduced, and the kidney donor card was introduced in November. The Queen and Prince Philip celebrated their silver wedding anniversary. In the music press, Gilbert O'Sullivan was voted top UK male singer.

0: Charlie Pride and Kiss an Angel Good Morning. A song awarded a Grammy as the best country and western song in 1972. If we stayed in the evenings during 1972, we could enjoy the detective series Van de Velk. Nicholas Parsons and his catchphrase, "Come on down," hosted Sale of the Century. Emmerdale Farm began its long run, and Barry Norman brought us Film 72. At lunchtimes, there was Pebble Mill at 1 on the BBC, and in October, the Prisoner of War series, based on life at Colditz, began. For the youngsters, John Craven introduced children's news, and there were The Adventures of Black Beauty. After much success on the stage, Fiddler on the Roof transferred to the silver screen, with Topol continuing in the lead role.
1: Oh, dear Lord. You made many, many poor people. I realize, of course, it's no shame to be poor. But it's no great honor either. So what would have been so terrible if I had a small fortune?

0: Fiddler on the Roof. On Broadway, the stage show Grease opened in February 1972 and ran for a record 3,388 performances.
1: Why, this car is automatic. It's systematic. It's hydromatic. Why, it's Greased Lightning!

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1: The Winter Olympics in 1972

were held in Tokyo, and the Summer Games were held in Munich. But sadly, they made the front page headlines when the Black September group invaded the rooms of the Israeli athletes, demanding the release of 200 Palestinians held in Israel. The terrorists were shot as they attempted to leave Germany. The games continued, and for Britain, Mary Peters won gold in the pentathlon and Davy Wilkie a silver medal in the 200-metre breaststroke. And the equestrian team won gold in the three-day event.

0: Harry Nilsson and Without You. In London's West End, on the 9th of August 1972, at the Palace Theatre, Jesus Christ Superstar opened.
1: Jesus, I am overjoyed to meet you face to face. You've been getting quite a name all around the place. Healing cripples, raising from the dead. And now I understand you're God. At least, that's what you've said. So, if you are the Christ, you're the great Jesus Christ, prove to me that you're divine. Change my water into wine.

0: Don't you ever forget it.
1: King Herod's song from Andrew Lloyd Webber and Tim Rice's Jesus Christ Superstar. In America, the Grammy, awarded for the best recording in 1972, went to Roberta Flack and First Time Ever I Saw Your Face.

McLean's Vincent. Probably the most popular new group in the 70s, chalking up six number ones in the decade, came from Wolverhampton and were called Slade. So finally, in this look back at 1972, Slade's third number one, Mama, We're All Crazy Now.

Noddy Holder and Slade, bringing to a close our look back at 1972. I hope you've enjoyed look back, and I hope that it may have brought back some pleasant memories for you.

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1: Hello, Victoria speaking.
2: It's me. Guess where I am?
1: Heathrow?
2: No, closer.
1: Brazil?
2: No, I'm back. I'm outside our front door.
1: Oh, darling. I'll come and let you in.
2: Yeah, all right.
1: David?
2: You going to open the door then, or what?
1: Well, where are... Oh, no, you must have forgotten our address again, David.
2: I told the taxi to take me straight to Victoria.
1: Oh. Darling. I've been missing you.
2: Yeah, I've been missing you and all. It's weird, that. It's way, you know, the way we always seem to miss each other at the same time.
1: Yeah, it's spooky.
2: Yeah. Did you see me getting that red card then the other day?
1: Oh, that was so embarrassing.
2: Well, at least it wasn't yellow.
1: Yeah. That would have clashed with your new skirt.
2: Yeah. So, what's been happening with you?
1: Oh, well, my new television show was on the other night. Don't worry, I videoed it. You can watch it tonight, darling.
2: What if I'm out tonight?
1: Well, it doesn't matter, does it, silly? I'll just video it again.
2: Oh, yeah.
1: Love you.
2: Hey? Yeah, love you too.
1: Love you three.
2: Love you five.
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0: come to knowing me, knowing you, knowing me, Alan Partridge, knowing you, the you, the audience, here in the studio, or you, the listener at home, in the car, or somewhere else, but with a radio. Those of you who know me from the world of sport will know that I like having a bit of a chat with brawny men on the rugby field, and have a bit of a chat with the soft, fair, waif-like, moist creatures who you find in ladies' sports. Please don't write in saying that sexist. It's not. So, what better place to continue that chat than here on a chat show? My show, my own show. My first guest is one of the world's great heavyweights, not in the boxing sense. He's 67. But intellectually speaking, he's a novelist. His new novel, The Soul of Time, weighs in at nearly 8 pounds. 950,000 words of thick, dense type, all telling a story about, well, let's get the potted version from the man of letters himself. Dip thy quill and clappeth loud for Britain's greatest living novelist, Lawrence Camley. Knowing me, Alan Partridge, knowing you, Lawrence Camley. Aha. Welcome. Glad to have you on the show. Now, I've got to say, first reaction to your book. Don't drop it on me foot.
1: Yes, it is a heavy book, but if I may be so bold, there are, of course, certain literary precedents. One thinks of Proust's La Recherche de Pompidou, Dante's Divina Commedia, Chaucer's Canterbury Tales, which I'm reliably informed could cripple one. maybe that's what happened to Lord Byron.
0: Why? What happened to him?
1: He had a clubbed foot.
0: Right. The Soul of Time. That's the name of your book. It sounds a bit deep, is it?
1: Well, it is a serious novel. I deal with the great contemporary themes, but I like to think there are one or two jokes in it.
0: Oh,
1: as
0: great.
1: Well.
0: Go on, tell us a joke. To start the show with a joke. It's always great to get it off on the...
1: See, I've got myself in sticky mud already. They're not jokes in the traditional knock-knock sense. They're more comic vignettes woven into the general fabric and architecture of the novel.
0: It's more funny peculiar than funny ha-ha, that, isn't it? What I want to ask you is, and this is a question I've been dying to ask you, if you were stuck in a lift, what one book would you have with you?
1: Well, I would actually choose, for sheer bloody-minded entertainment value, I would be stuck in a lift with the Hound of the Baskervilles.
0: But I don't believe Sherlock Holmes! Now you're making sense. I am his number one fan. I've read all his books.
1: Yes, I've read them.
0: I've read all of them. Have you read all of them?
1: Probably not all of
0: them. I've read all of them. Read all of them. Love Sherlock Holmes. Got all his books, leather-bound. What I thought was great about Sherlock Holmes was that not only was he a super sleuth, he was also a hard worker, because not only did he go out and solve the crimes, he came home and wrote it all down. Fantastic. That's why I admire him.
1: Yes. I've always thought it was a shame that Conan Doyle had to kill him off.
0: Yeah, I think you'll find it was Moriarty that killed him. So.
1: Yes, I know, but ultimately, of course, it was Conan Doyle.
0: No, it was Moriarty. Definitely.
1: Yes, I know, in the books, it was Moriarty, but, of course, the ultimate responsibility was Conan Doyle's.
0: Yeah. Hang on. As far as I know, Moriarty acted alone. Or did he? This is interesting. You think that there was some sort of conspiracy involving this shadowy Doyle figure. All right, OK, fair enough. Who solved all the cases?
1: Sherlock Holmes.
0: Exactly.
1: Yes, but the cases were fictional too. It's all make-believe.
0: All right, who lived on Baker Street?
1: I don't know.
0: Moriarty?
1: No.
0: Did the Doyle live there?
1: The Doyle is the Irish Parliament.
0: The Irish Parliament? This conspiracy is getting bigger. You can't trust anyone these days. You've got the Doyle, Moriarty, the Irish Parliament. Bombshell.
1: No.
0: I think we'll move on.
1: I'm sorry, Alan. I'd like to let this go, but I really can't. Sherlock Holmes did not exist.
0: He did.
1: Look, if he had existed, how would he have been able to describe in intimate detail the circumstances of his own death?
0: The Nobel Prize for Literature. You never won it. What went wrong?
1: You are an extraordinary man, Mr. Partridge. I am an artist, and I don't write for prizes or acknowledgement. I write to satisfy my muse.
0: It's a big fish. Your net's full of holes.
1: All nets are full of holes.
0: Granted. Granted, but your holes are too big to catch the Nobel Peace Prize fish of literature. This cleverness thing, I want to get to the bottom of this. Being clever. Do you know what? I reckon that we could ask you any question and you'd know the answer.
1: I am not a puppet.
0: Let's just try that. I reckon if we went to the audience, got them to ask you a question, you'd know the answer.
1: I will not take part in this ridiculous charade.
0: He's a bit modest. I'm just going into the audience here. So what question do you want to ask?
2: What is the capital of Kenya?
0: Good question. What's the capital of Kenya? Do you know the answer?
1: I have already told you I refuse to participate in this ridiculous charade.
0: Fair enough, but it's not the answer. What's the capital? Come on,
1: I know the answer.
0: You don't. He doesn't
1: know. I do know the answer.
0: What's the answer?
1: It's bloody Nairobi.
0: Well done. That's a great question. Once more. There he is. He could get a lot of work on the conference circuit doing clever stuff like that. Listen, that's all we've got time for. I've got another question about your dog here, but there's no time for that. So, another big round of applause for Lawrence Camley, a clever man. Yeah.

0: phantasmagorical. That was KLF there with a song about some very old moo cows. And, you're listening to me, Mike, no stranger to Charity Smash, saying thank Crunchy, it's Friday. Thank Crunchy for Radio Fab FM, and praise be to God on high for me old mate, Dave Nice, watch a nice
1: afternoon smash.
0: Quite literally, mate, and lonely doodle doo.
1: What have you been up to? Anything interesting?
0: Excuse me butting in and sort of interrupted type thing, mate, but what's this sign here? Dave Nice, Radio Personality of the Year.
1: Oh, no, how embarrassing. I told them not to bring that in.
0: Won an award, you old scoundrel.
1: Well, mate, I've been voted Radio Personality of the Year, but I'd rather not talk about it, if that's all right.
0: Right, OK, mate, I won't say another word. So here's
1: No, no, no, mate, I'd rather you just didn't say another word. Being awarded Radio Personality of the Year doesn't mean a thing. Although, of course, there is only one person awarded the Radio Personality of the Year award each year. This year, it just happens to be me, who's been voted Radio Personality of the Year.
0: Right, well, well done, mate, and if you'll forgive me for talking about it for just a mo, I'm only glad it was you that got it, not me.
1: Thanks, mate, but I really wish you'd won it.
0: Oh, no, mate, you really deserve it.
1: Not as much as you, mate.
0: Many thanks.
1: I'm sorry that you weren't there, Smashy, because you would have enjoyed it when I was voted Radio Personality of the Year. You really would have loved that, mate. Where were you, you old scoundrel?
0: I'm sorry I couldn't make it, mate. I had to pick up the OBE. So here's...
1: Smashy.
0: What, mate?
1: You're pulling my leg, aren't you?
0: No, I've got an OBE. I've probably got it in recognition of all the great work that I do for charity, which, you know, I don't like to talk about. I'm only sad it was me that got the OBE, mate, not you.
1: No, mate, you deserve it.
0: Not as much as you, mate.
1: No, mate, you really do deserve it more than me.
0: Yes, you're probably right. Though I do think that being Radio Personality of the Year, such as you are, is far more important than being quite literally Sir Mike Smash OBE.
1: No, mate. An OBE isn't the same as a knighthood.
0: Oh, did I forget to tell you, mate? I got knighted as well.
1: Knighted as well? Carumba!
0: So, just the one award for you, then, was it, mate?
1: Well, no, actually, mate. I do have another award, probably the most coveted award in show business.
0: Really? What's that, mate?
1: Radio Pipe Smoker of the Year, 1974.
0: Radio Pipe Smoker of the Year, 1974. Well, that truly is a lungmongously tobacco-tastic award. One of great and lasting significance in these non-smoking times.
1: Thanks, mate, but I really wish that you got it, not me.
0: We are Sir Mike Smash OBE saying, ta-da, minions, and I'll leave you with old Nicey here and dusting the cobwebs off his pipe smoker award. See
1: you. Oh, get knighted, Smashy. Right, this is a down-to-earth, honest-to-goodness, plain old Dave Nice, Radio Pipe Smoker of the Year 74, and Personality 92, saying, if you're listening in, Your Majesty, because I know you're a big fan of his show and guitar-based rock in general, spare an award for these three guys. They really deserve one. Bartman Turner and OBE Verdrive. You ain't seen nothing yet. You ain't got your knighthoods yet, mates, but I'm sure they're in the post. Arise, ye rockers.

0: George Parr, you're very closely involved in the preparation of the budget.
1: Yes, I've been working with the Chancellor and the Treasury team on the final stages of the budget.
0: Now, I do realise that nothing at all could induce you to reveal secrets.
1: No. Well, very large sums of money, but... otherwise, no, because actually the final calculations haven't been made yet.
0: I see. Of course, you're an economist.
1: No, I work for Euro Disney. I've been seconded to the Treasury for this period.
0: I can't quite see the connection between a fantasy theme park and the budget.
1: Can't you? I thought he was staring you in the face. Well, the connection is... you see, people go to Euro Disney and they see the Enchanted Palace and the Crocodile Pool and the Wild West Saloon, but they don't think they've really been there until they see the 12-foot-high figure with the long white whiskers and the big black ears.
0: I see, yes.
1: You see. In the same way that this budget is just before a general election. Now, during the general election, you will hear a lot of discussion about education and health and unemployment. But people won't feel they really know how to vote until they know what sort of a tax cut they're going to have.
0: So the tax cut is, so to speak, the mouse in your analogy.
1: It's a mouse, it's a cheese, it's a trap. It is the thing, you see, which is going to decide whether people vote for the Conservative Party or not.
0: I see. And you think that you're qualified to know what is going to make them vote in that way?
1: Well, I've spent the last few years getting people to travel hundreds of miles to a swamp outside Paris to see a pointless farrago of overpriced trivia. So I think I do know what the public are inclined to fall for.
0: And in this case, of course, it's the tax cut.
1: Yes.
0: But, I mean, people are saying already, aren't they, that if the Chancellor cuts taxes, it's a simple bribe.
1: Well, as we all know, the general public are inclined to jump to wild conclusions in a hurry, but in this case, they're right.
0: So it is just bribery?
1: It is just bribery, yes.
0: But surely there must be, I mean, a sort of fig leaf of economic argument which says that cutting taxes would actually improve the economy.
1: Yes, there may be, I suppose. I don't know. we haven't discussed that in the Treasury. We just discussed the bribing side of things.
0: But aren't the electorate going to despise a government which just offers them bribes?
1: Well, this is the calculation that we have to make at the moment. You see, this is a fine calculation. Do they despise us more than we despise them? I mean, they know it's a bribe, and we know that they know it's a bribe, and they know that we know that they know it's a bribe. But it is a matter of pitching the bribe at just the right level. I mean, just let me illustrate with figures. I mean, if it's 1 pence in the pound off income tax, people will say, well, this is just a bribe, and I'm not going to vote for anything as shameless as that. But if it's 3 pence off the income tax, they say, well, this is just a bribe, but it's a bloody good one. And so they vote, you see.
0: I'm seeing the logic.
1: Yes,
0: I am.
1: Good.
0: But, I mean, in this case, you might as well offer them anything. Shouldn't you offer them the moon?
1: Oh, well, no. In that case, the calculation goes, instead of, do we despise them for being greedy? Do we despise them for being stupid? Because they know that if we cut the top rate of income tax from 40% to 5%, say, which is what the very high earners pay anyway, then they'll know it's not going to work, you see. They know that we think they're stupid, but it's important that they don't think we think they're as stupid as all that.
0: And in any case, presumably, if the tax cuts don't help the economy, you're going to have to put up taxes again in a couple of years.
1: Well,
0: what happened last time.
1: Yes, well, of course, that's the risk you take. It's like the lottery, really. It is a lottery, in fact. That you know, people know they're not going to have much chance of winning the lottery, but they know unless they buy the car, they're not going to have any chance at all, in the same way as they know the tax cuts probably won't work. But they're not going to get them unless they vote Conservative. You follow me? You are following
0: yes,
1: me.
0: Yes, I seem to have stumbled into a world of complete cynicism here.
1: Well, unfortunately, we all know that it is a very cynical world, and rightly or wrongly, the people, everybody despises politicians. But that's a tremendous advantage to us. Because you're not keeping up here, because the Chancellor knows that people already despise him because he's a politician. So they aren't going to start despising him because he gives money away in bribes, are they? I mean, it is as though... let me draw you an analogy. The Chancellor, in this case, is a drug dealer. And... the voter is an addict, you see. Now, the addict may despise the drug dealer.
0: Lowest form of human life.
1: Yes. But he's still quite glad to see him coming round the corner with his little bag of white powder, isn't he? You see, so... I'm still quite pleased. I'm not saying, of course, that the Chancellor is a drug dealer.
0: I have no way
1: of knowing whether he is or not.
0: No. But is it... Am I being just... I'm sorry, sort of... hopelessly idealistic.
1: Mm.
0: To think that the electorate would actually prefer politicians who had some principles and who stuck to the promises that they made.
1: Well, that would be disastrous. Well, I mean, yes, because you could want to take it. But I mean, Britain at the moment is in a relatively good economic position. We've got growth at 2% and a relatively low rate of inflation. Now, the reason that we are in that good position is because in 1992 we left the European Exchange Mechanism and devalued the pound, both of which. John Major, the Prime Minister, said he would never do. He promised he would never do it, and if he did do it, it would be a complete betrayal of the country.
0: So it's only because John Major did betray the country that we're as well off as we are now.
1: Oh, yes, you're getting there. Yes.
0: Well,
1: yes.
0: So this means I'm gradually learning this, this argument.
1: Mm-hmm.
0: This means that we should vote for the party which is most likely to break its promises on principle.
1: Well, if only it were as simple as that, the world would be a much better place. No, you can't do that because you never know in advance which principles you have to break, you see. That's the thing.
0: It's not until you abandon the principle that you know whether it's going to...
1: Whether it's going to work or not. Yes, exactly right.
0: And, of course, I suppose, in some senses, the electorate, too, can't be relied on to...
1: Well, no, I mean, we say that the voters despise the government for not keeping the promises, but then the voters don't keep their promises either, do they?
0: No. Because in the last election, people said they'd be prepared to pay more tax for better public services, and then when it came to it, they actually voted for lower taxes.
1: Yes, yes. You see, they said they would vote Labour, they told the opinion polls that they'd vote Labour, and then, of course, they went and voted Conservative. And, you know, this is makes it very difficult.
0: Very, very difficult to predict anything.
1: Somebody like me, yes.
0: Yes.
1: Because if you can't rely on these people... in this way. I mean, and the thing, what worries us is that Mr. Blair, you see, is bringing the Labour Party to the point where I think it might well be possible, he may have achieved this, that people will be ashamed to say they're going to vote for the Labour Party as well. So,
0: But that's democracy, isn't it?
1: Well, that is a democracy, yes, yes. I mean, it's a
0: secret
1: ballot
0: yes. And people have the right to vote for something they're deeply ashamed of.
1: That's right, yes, yes, yes. Yes. But it does make it difficult.
0: Yes, and of course, I mean, you could have a situation where people took the bribe, took the tax cuts, and still voted Labour, couldn't you?

don't judge me. Can you tell me, have you ever suffered from the following? Divorce, stroke, difficulties with partner. So I've never been divorced, no. Difficulties with partner, yes. Which is why I've never got divorced, actually, because you have to fill in a form, don't you? Giving your reasons. Have you got any more paper? And anyway, to me, you know, as far as stress is concerned, no relationship with an adult is ever as stressful as one with a child. Like, top of my stress factor table would be taking a 2.5-year-old boy to visit a childless, child-hating couple who collect early Victorian china. This turns a normal mummy into a sort of mafia thug. Before she rings the doorbell, she's got the kid by the neck. Look. You touch anything. And Paddington Bear gets the concrete overcoat treatment, do you understand me? Just terrible things to being a mother. It turns you into a sort of Jekyll and Hyde figure. Like, one of my worst things, this is just a personal thing for stress, is having to have my children ready for school with all their right things by a certain time every morning. I call this the 10 to 9 factor. Right. Up until 10 to 9, you're laughing, joking, kissing, hugging, making the breakfast, best mummy in the world. You look at the clock. It's 10!

0: lingering, Frère Jacques.
1: And you, get your book. Come on, read me the story. Come on, Mrs. Campbell needs to know the story of Mr. Greedy by 9:30. Come on, read it to me. What? Well, I haven't got time to teach you to read now. Look at the pictures. What do you think's happening? But it's not Catcher in the Bloody Rye, is it? He's not some oversensitive bulimic having a midlife crisis. Mr. Greedy, big tummy, eats too much, so I need to know. Come on, come on, come on. And I register them all the way to school. And mind that lamppost, mind that dog poo, not so stupid. These children, they don't know you can walk to school in a straight line. Like, by the time they're 11, one of their arms are going to be 6 inches longer than the other. I'll tell you another stressful thing about children nobody ever warns you about, having to read Mr. Men books. They are the most boring books in the world. I think if childless couples who wanted to have babies had to read a Mr. Men book before they made love, they would use 7 condoms to be so desperate not to have any children. They're so boring. Nothing ever happens in a Mr. Men book. They make Bar-Bar Black Sheep look like it's got a shock ending. One for the master, one for the dame, one for the little boy who lived down the lane. Never saw that one coming. And not only are they so boring, there's so many of them. There's always another one. Mr. Happy, Mr. Greedy, Mr. Topsy-Turvy. How many more are we going to have? Mr. Unfaithful? Mr. Impotent? Little Miss Menopause? They're so boring and there's so many of them, anybody could write them. I mean, if the man who writes them, and I hope he doesn't, drops down dead tonight, anybody could write them. You could brush past the keyboard of a word processor with a big bottom and find... Terribly sorry, I seem to have written a Mr. Men book on your computer. Stressful thing about children nobody ever warns you about is that you have to do their hair. I mean, you have to give them hairstyles. I mean, I had to fill in a form the other day and it said, what have you discovered about yourself since becoming a mother? And I had to put that I am crap at plaits. There's this terrible moment when your child looks up at you with a little trusting face and says, Mommy, I want a French plait. Going, are you sure? Is there anything else you'd rather have, like drugs or something like that? I'm reduced to taking her to the doctor's. She's got a rash on her head. I can't see anything. No, do a French plait and you might be able to see. And nobody ever warned you of the stress of dealing with nits, do they? See, you forget all about nits. When you're a grown-up with no children, you forget all about nits. You know, they sort of recede into your own history along with gobstoppers and bedwetting. You don't think about them. And when you've got little babies, you never think about nits. You know, you never sit there flicking through the mother care catalogue. You never look at your partner all misty-eyed and say, ooh, darling, one day we'll have head lice. But once you've got them, you go nit mad. You're on their nit patrol. You're looking at the backs of people's necks in the post office. Somebody scratches the head on the television. Infested, you see. Yeah. And once you've got them, you have to kill them. I mean, you have to kill them, you know, otherwise they would take over your whole head. They would get dead bold. They would hop down off your shoulder and start walking around your living room criticising. I don't like those curtains. No, I don't like them either. So you have to kill them. You have to put this lotion on which kills the eggs, which if you were sensitive could make you feel a bit like a mobile abortion clinic. And then you have to comb it all through with a special comb. And somebody told me this terrible thing. This doesn't kill the grown-up head lice. It just breaks their legs. Fretting then about committing mass infanticide behind each earlobe. I'm worrying about the poor little head lice crashing to the ground, clutching their fractured femurs, so many tiny gazers all over your carpet.

0: when we got to Bali, I noticed that very near the hotel was a scuba diving school, you see. And I don't scuba dive at all. In fact, I'm not very good in water per se. And I've sort of, as a kid, you know, I mean, what they used to use me is the brick, you know, to fetch up from the bottom. And I've managed to overcome the fear to a point, you know. I don't like getting my head under the water, and I don't like being at my depth, you know. But other than that, I'm all right. But the missus is a terrific swimmer and loves scuba diving, you see. And I thought, right, 25th wedding anniversary, what I'll do is I'll overcome that fear. I'll have some scuba diving lessons. And the next time the missus is scuba diving, I can hide behind a rock. And when she's coming by, I'll go, whee! Bought you a candle. So this was my plan. And that's what I did. And I lied through my teeth, and I went and had these scuba diving lessons without her knowing, you see. And, it's a very basic school. They taught you just about enough to be safe, you know. And when I got there, there was about 8 people to learn. And the first thing they do is they give you this skin-tight rubber suit, except the fact that I've got really silly thin legs, and the rubber used to just flap, you know. And you get assigned a buddy. And this is another novice, and you help each other out, you see. And they assigned me this Swedish blonde bloke called Eric. 6'2" blonde. Ah, yardy, beardy, sorty, party, huh? Ah, the Jasper with the flappy legs. And so they teach you how to scuba dive. And the essence of scuba diving is very much in the breathing. You have to breathe in slow and breathe out slow, because if you breathe in quickly, what happens? You go up very quickly. And likewise, you go down very quickly. And so it's slowly in, slowly out. And then they give you some equipment. You've got a knife and you've got a slate. You write things on. And they teach you to swap mouthpieces, you know. And then they teach you all the signs, because you can't talk underwater. And, this means I'm okay. This means I want to go up, and this means I want to go down, this means things are a bit iffy, and this means I'm dying. So, come the day, we're going to go scuba diving for real, you see, in the sea. And and my missus wants to go on this island trip and a boat thing, and I have to lie through my teeth, say I'm ill, you see. And so she's very disappointed, off she goes, and I thought, well, it'll be worth the wait when I give her that candle. So I went out and went down to the dock, and then we're in the middle of the sea. Okay, we're in the middle of the sea, and we're going scuba diving for real. So I'm a bit nervous. But not only that, and this is a speciality of this school, and in fact this was on one of the holiday programs a while ago, they feed sharks. For real, they feed sharks. They say it's perfectly safe. You know, you don't feed them, they do. And providing you keep your extremities to yourself, you're okay. See, and I just had this vision of my legs flapping when there's a shark. And the shark's thinking, twiglets. And they tell you that sharks are very sensitive animals, and they can smell blood from 200 miles away. But more to the point, they can also smell human waste. Which I thought was far more appropriate. However, I couldn't give a toss about the sharks, because, like, what's coming up is terrifying me, because they're going to throw me overboard into the sea. I'm going to have all this equipment, and I'm going to go underwater, and I'm going to be at my depth, and I'm scared. But, like, I've got to do this. Come on. So, bloodoosh, you know, don't panic. Breathe in slow. Breathe out slow. Come on. Relax. Come on. That's it. Good. Now, open your eyes. Go on. And it was fantastic. It was just blue, beautiful blue, nothing else. Until this seagull flew by. I'm wiggling around on my back like a woodlouse. You know? And Eric pops up. Ah, you okay? You come down now? Yes. I'm fine. Thank you, Eric. I'm fine. I'm coming down now. You come down now? You fine? Yes. I'm fine. I'm coming down. You good? You come down? Yes. I'm coming. You come? Yes, I'm coming. So So I went down, and Eric was brilliant. He was fantastic. He helped me. And I got down to about 20 metres, and I panicked. I just went, and oh, I shot. And he managed to grab me and pull me down. You know, and down I went, and up I come. And I'm up and down like Clinton's trousers. And then it's like riding a bike. Then I click. And then it's fantastic. Then I'm scuba diving. I am Jacques Cousteau, you know. And it's fantastic, you know, seeing the fish and in amongst the rocks. And that was great. And then we get to the shark business, which I'm not 100% happy with, but I thought, well, I'll see it through. And what happens is you sit in a semicircle in the sand, and this bloke's instructor's got all this bait, and he starts feeding these sharks, and they're about 12 inches, 18 inches, and they come, and they're pretty regular visitors, apparently, and they're feeding there, and I'm thinking, well, not so bad, you know, I'm looking at Eric, and he's looking at me. No. And then these big buggers started to arrive. And they're 4 or 5 foot, you know. And they come and they have a look at you. And they tell you, if you get nervous and you get worried, punch them on the nose. Have you tried punching anything underwater? The shark's thinking, oh, pop me on the nose and I'll be away. Oh, yes. And anyway, then these really big things started to arrive. I mean, 12 foot, and I tell you what, the bubbles coming out the back of me. The only reason I'm not shooting up like a Polaris missile is because Eric's sitting on me flappy legs. And I'm going to Eric. And to my shame, I panicked. I just panicked. And the mouthpiece came out and it started going all over the water. And I said, and Eric was brilliant. He was trying to get his mouthpiece into mine. And he got this slate and he said, put this in your mouth. And he managed to get mine and we swapped out. And I thought, I've got to get out of here. There's a feeding frenzy going on here and I don't want to be part of it. So I took the biggest breath I've ever taken in my whole life. Boom! I shut up like you can't believe. With these bubbles, I'm going at a rate of knots. I'm like a sea-to-air missile. I've gone... And, of course, you're supposed to breathe out, but I wasn't, so I was going faster and faster, and all I could see above me was this bloody big boat. It was a big glass-bottom boat. And I could see people going, what the hell's coming up here? And suddenly, brong, I'm stuck on the bottom of this glass boat like a rubber Garfield. I'm going, are you okay? And then I look round and it was my missus standing, looking down at me going, what the bloody hell are you doing? And everybody's pissing themselves because I've got this slate over my crotch and on it is written, put this in your mouth.
1: And that's about it for this edition of the Comedy Hour. On the comedy front today, we've heard from Dead Ringers, Steve Coogan, Harry Enfield, The Long Johns, Victoria Wood, and Jasper Carrot. On the musical front, we've heard Dion, Fleetwood Mac, Jimmy Buffett, Squeeze, Kathy Mattea, and we go out with The Silencers. It's been great having your company today. Take care of yourself till we meet again. Bye-bye.

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1: Good evening. 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

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It's about my hometown. It's called Big River. I hope you like it.

Sheffield. 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

Ready for some singing? All right, I'm going to sing the first line. Ain't no doubt it's plain to see. Like you to sing the second line. A woman like you is no good to me.

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1: Hello and welcome to the Golden Years. 60 minutes of pure nostalgia as we take you back to 1970.
2: In the United States, the talk in political circles was about the future of Senator Edward Kennedy, or even if he had one, after the inquest on Mary Jo Kopechne. She was the girl who drowned when a car driven by the senator plunged off a bridge in Chappaquiddick Bay. Among the witnesses to appear at the inquest was Senator Kennedy himself, who came to the Edgartown courthouse with his wife and a host of reporters from around the world. This was a story that ran and ran as the senator's political opponents tried to squeeze maximum damage from the affair. One of the BBC's Washington correspondents, Brian Saxton, sketched out the background.
3: It's a story which began at a little summer cottage on the neighbouring island of Chappaquiddick, where Senator Kennedy was attending a party for Kennedy political campaign supporters. Senator Kennedy's story is that he left the party with Miss Kopechne, intending to drive back to Edgartown. He said he was driving on an unlit road when the car suddenly went off a narrow bridge which had no rails and which was built on an angle to the road. The car overturned in a deep pond and immediately filled with water. He said he and two friends, whom he'd fetched from the party, tried several times to save Miss Kopechne, but failed. His friends are then said to have driven him down to the ferry which links the island with Edgartown. The ferry had closed for the night, so he impulsively jumped into the water and swam to the other side, finally reaching his hotel in Edgartown and collapsing in his room. Senator Kennedy's already pleaded guilty to leaving the scene of an accident. For that, he received a 2-month suspended jail sentence. But a good many people still don't believe his story and still think he could have done more to help the drowning girl. Because of this, his popularity has suffered, although some polls have shown that he still retains a strong hold on the voters of Massachusetts. Some observers, on the other hand, think he won't seek re-election to the Senate this year, particularly if the inquest reveals new and damaging facts. Certainly, he's anxious to get the inquest behind him as soon as possible.
2: From political theatre to the real thing, Noel Coward received a knighthood. Would it make any difference?
4: I hope not. I don't suppose it'll... It might go to my head terribly, and I might cut everybody dead, but I think it's unlikely.
2: As Sir Noel, that most professional of theatre people, was getting due recognition at last, up at Cambridge, the amateurs were also having their day. Prince Charles, in dress rehearsals for the Trinity College Review. His sketch was a burlesque on various television programmes, wrestling with bagpipes in Going for a Song, and a skit on the weather forecast.
5: There is a manic depression over Ireland, with associated troughs of Hey Presto. An obsession under Sweden would may develop or be relieved by a warm front. Behind that will come a cold back.
2: A warm front was certainly what Britain's weather could have done with in 1970. February was bitterly cold, with lots of snow and heavy frost. Pipes froze, children couldn't get to school, driving conditions were atrocious. Often enough, walking to work was the only way to get there. 1970's winter wasn't as bad as 63, or 47 if you want to go right back. But on top of the cold, there was an outbreak of Asian flu. 4,000 people died in the epidemic. The weather's effect on air travel was also devastating. Heathrow was brought to a complete standstill. All the runway sweeping and de-icing procedures couldn't make the planes fly on time. In the West Country, blizzards swept Dartmoor and Exmoor, again blocking roads with huge drifts.

0: The aircraft carrier Ark Royal was back at sea in February after a 3-year refit in Devonport Dockyard. She now had a fully angled flight deck and a revolutionary catapult launching system. The ship had a special link with Queen Elizabeth the Queen Mother, as she explained at the recommissioning ceremony in one of the hangars below deck.
1: It is nearly 20 years ago, in May 1950, that I launched Ark Royal at Birkenhead. Since then, I have watched this great ship, visited this great ship on, I think, all but one of her commissions. And I'm delighted to see her ready today to start her travels once again.
0: Ark Royal's first task was to cover the withdrawal of British forces from Southeast Asia, an area of the world that featured strongly throughout the year, not least in Vietnam.
2: Nearly everyone in South Vietnam feels that some kind of communist offensive is on the way. It might even come this week in the season of Tet, the South Vietnamese New Year, or it might be delayed for a month or so. But it's felt the enemy must do something. Smash up one or two South Vietnamese divisions, make nonsense of the Nixon plan for turning the war over to the South Vietnamese government, and break up the pacification campaign.
3: Up here in the central coast province of Binh Dinh, pressure for some kind of communist Tet offensive seems to be building up already. Communist forces have been pressing and probing down from the western hills, down towards the plains. In this rugged area, a communist brigade headquarters and other units are believed to be hiding. The Americans think they've got them in a trap. Several attempts have been made to take the hill already, but every time the Americans have lost men and helicopters. More infantry are helicoptered in to cut off escape routes. The enemy have lost men, but deep concealed caves in the hills give them plenty of shelter. In this part of South Vietnam, the American 173rd Airborne Brigade has been working for months to secure the villages and kill or win over communist supporters. They've had much success. Small teams of American soldiers work with the South Vietnamese territorial troops, policing the villages, patrolling at night. The communist units up in the hills can't get their agents into the villages for supplies anymore, and they're going hungry. So here in Binh Dinh province, another Tet offensive could develop, here or much further south.
2: The optimists feel that any big move by the communists would be an act of desperation, something like the Battle of the Bulge towards the end of World War II. But if they were ready to pay the heavy price, the communists could do a lot of harm to the government. And then President Nixon might have to think again about his policy of handing over the war to the South Vietnamese government forces.
0: Prime Minister Harold Wilson was off to the Isles of Scilly for his Easter holidays with a lot on his mind, like whether or when to hold a general election. The general public had other things to consider that Easter, shopping on Good Friday, for example. For the first time in most parts of England, shops could open legally. Though some people objected to the move on religious grounds, most customers couldn't wait. The traditional Easter marches were much in evidence. Ban the bomb was still a familiar cry, and the trek to the nuclear warhead factory at Aldermaston in Berkshire was still an Easter ritual. As was another Easter ritual in those days, skinhead riots at British beach resorts, in this case, Southend-on-Sea. Not that the police didn't take precautions. They met the youths at Southend Station and took away their belts and braces, but that didn't stop the trouble. Injuries and arrests were commonplace.

0: The British heavyweight title was at stake this month.
1: Henry Cooper, 13 stone, 8¼ pounds.
0: Jack Bodell was the champion. Henry Cooper was determined to get the crown back.
2: Very confident, yes. Training's gone very well. I'm with me, that's all I worry about. As long as the training's gone well, I should feel right in the night.
3: There's some thought that your age might be against you.
2: Well, they keep saying this, but I don't feel no older than I did 4 or 5 years ago.
0: In the event, Bodell was outclassed by Cooper, who regained the title, but lost it to Joe Bugner the following year. Now 1970s champions of the motor circuit.
4: For Graham Hill, it was an emotional return to British racing after his serious accident last year. For the veteran Jack Brabham, a chance again to beat young Jackie Stewart, his rival for this year's World Championship. And virtually from the jostling start, it was Brabham in his Repco Brabham against Stewart, giving his new March Ford 701 its first British outing. For lap after lap of the 132-mile race, Brabham led Stewart, but by no more than 5 or 6 seconds. Graham Hill tucked himself comfortably in the middle of the field. The driving was tremendous, with Brabham breaking the lap record 3 times with average speeds of over 111 miles per hour. But little incident until American Pete Lovely spun off. He was unhurt, but out of the race. He explained later, it was a sad case of sudden brain fade. But 2 laps from home, a surprise. Brabham fell back with ignition trouble, and Stewart roared home the clear winner. Perhaps a lucky win, but still an excuse for champagne.
0: In April, Beatle John Lennon brought his new partner, Yoko Ono, to Britain. Were the famous four breaking up? Certainly some of their fans thought so. Paul McCartney's marriage to Linda Eastman was also about this time, but why the split?
5: Has this got anything to do, do you think, the fact that John Lennon has teamed up with Yoko Ono and Paul McCartney with Linda?
6: No, but I think that it would be easier for four men to get on with each other than for four men and four wives.

0: 65 ships were idle in Liverpool docks today because of the by now traditional May Day strike of 10,000 dockers. Only about 400 men turned up for work. The chairman of the port employer said it was a pity that such a demonstration of solidarity could not have been turned towards a more useful and less damaging purpose. There was a call for a strike too at Liverpool University in support of 10 students who'd been disciplined for taking part in a sit-in earlier this year. But most of the 6,000 students ignored the call, and only a few hundred boycotted lectures. Other students, as well as dockers, building workers and factory employees, joined in a 3,000-strong march through the city centre. The march was organised by the local trades council, and among its objectives, a demand for full employment on Merseyside and no legislation restricting the freedom of trade unions.
1: Nationalisation of Fleet Street! Nationalisation of Fleet Street!
2: Equal pay for women! Equal pay for women!
3: Why apart from equal pay for women, are you marching today?
2: Just because I'm what you call it, you know, a comrade, and they're singing equal pay for women. Tories out! Tories out!
4: Britain's public demonstrations were mild in the extreme compared with the kind of protests going on across the Atlantic. Four students were killed in riots at Kent State University in Ohio.
5: A bell on the campus commons called students together again today for another rally. It could have been a warning signal for what was to follow. After 2 days of rioting over ROTC and Cambodia, the university had banned rallies, and the National Guard stood by to enforce the ban.
6: Leave this area immediately. Leave this area immediately.
5: The warning was issued several times, but the students were angry and they stood defiant. Guardsmen were given the order to move out, but first the students were peppered with tear gas fired from rifle-like launchers. In moments, clouds of tear gas covered the center of the campus. The students fell back over a hill, answering the guardsmen with rocks. Suddenly, from over the hill, there was rifle fire. Four students, two of them females, were shot to death. At least another dozen were wounded. Assistant Adjutant General Frederick Wenger said that snipers fired into the ranks of the troops and the troops fired back. The students were angry.
7: May Day weekend in New Haven, Connecticut, and the scene of a massive demonstration against alleged government repression of the Black Panther movement. Specifically, they came to protest the impending murder trial here of Bobby Seale, the Panther's national chairman. Seale and seven others are accused of murdering another Panther from New York last year. They're expected to stand trial here at the state court, only a few yards across the street from the demonstrations. One of the groups sponsoring the weekend rally said their chief motive was to force authorities to abandon the trial. Black Panther leaders are demanding that Seale and the other defendants must be released because they believe the men won't get a fair trial. Yale has had nothing to do with the actual organization of the rally, but here on the campus, students have been organizing food and accommodation for the thousands of demonstrators expected in the town. Fearing that the demonstrators might become frustrated and restless, local shops boarded up their windows and closed down for the weekend. Governor Dempsey called out the National Guard to be on standby and then asked Washington for federal aid. He told Attorney General John Mitchell that there were strong possibilities of violence, so about 4,000 federal troops, Army paratroopers and Marines were flown into the area and based near the city limits.

0: The month of June began with the hottest fortnight for 20 years. Sweltering Londoners took to the pools as the temperature soared to 86 degrees. There were those determined not to let the heat affect their lives or their dress. And at Ascot, for once, the hats had a practical as well as decorative appeal. The 70s style was beginning to make its mark. Trouser suits were much in evidence, along with the more traditional Ascot confections. But the month of June had more serious matters on the calendar. Prime Minister Harold Wilson had decided to call a general election for June the 18th. He journeyed to his Liverpool constituency to prepare for the campaign. Opinion polls had predicted an easy Labour win, but the Conservative leader, Edward Heath, was confident enough and urged the party faithful, out of power since 1964, to pull out all the stops.
1: Go out and fight. Not just for the Conservative Party. Not just for a Conservative government. Go out and fight for a better Britain and fight for a better tomorrow.
0: The election campaign had the largest field of candidates for 20 years, including some who represented Carnaby Street and Portobello Road, if not in politics, at least in fashion. In a presidential-style campaign, Mr. Wilson had presented himself as a calm, solid, consensus figure, the man who'd brought Britain through the white heat of technology to a bright economic future. Mr. Heath attacked Labour as men who were in hock to the trade unions, whose greed and strike-prone attitudes had brought the country to its knees. And during the campaign, industrial strife had been one of the major issues. Big pay rises in the public sector was another. There was some thought that the Liberals, led by Jeremy Thorpe, might hold the balance between the two major parties. That at least was their hope, but it wasn't to be. Mr. Thorpe's party ended up with just 6 seats. In the city, the result, a Tory majority over Labour of 43, was received with great relief. Share prices soared as the significance of the Conservative win sank in. Party strengths in the new House were Tories 330, Labour 287, Liberals 6, others 7. It was a workable and convincing overall win for the Conservatives, and the new Prime Minister went into number 10 for the first time, determined to make the most of it. He promised strong and honest government and set about appointing his new team. Some of the new cabinet, like Lord Hailsham and Lord Carrington, were Tory grandees from the past, but there were new faces and new appointments. Ian MacLeod, from the left of the party, was made Chancellor of the Exchequer. The new Home Secretary was Reginald Maudling, and he was soon dealing with his first special branch inquiry, finding out who was behind an incident that took place in Downing Street just 2 days after Mr. Heath had been elected. A pot of red paint was thrown at the Prime Minister. Fortunately, no one was hurt, but the mess was considerable.

0: Day. There was evidence that apples will cost more this week, and oranges, already scarce, are costly where they can be found. But traders are insisting that the laws of supply and demand are working as they always do, and that there's no profiteering. The minister, too, is for the time being at least relying on the natural pressures of the marketplace and would not say what he would do if price rises did get out of hand.
1: Well, the first message to get across is that trading is normal. Now, one or two commodities have gone up in price, like apples and oranges, but my advice is to buy something else. Peaches, for example, are cheaper this morning than they were last week. Tomatoes are very cheap. Now, I know tomatoes are no substitute for oranges, but I think what housewives should do this week is to shop around and buy those things which are cheaper. If oranges are up, leave them alone. Buy peaches instead.
2: From Covent Garden, the minister and his entourage went on to Smithfield. There, Mr. Pryor found slightly reduced supplies and slightly increased prices. He also found officials of the Transport and General Workers Union, which represents the meat porters as well as the striking dockers.
3: All I'm concerned about, what I want to be perfectly clear on, is that the public are going to be fed.
4: We're
3: not going to let them be fed at a high price.
4: No, but, you know, when a £500 a fisherman to Blackbeck, we begin to wonder what it's all about.
5: Would you agree with it?
2: Mr. Pryor, who calls himself the only working farmer in the House of Commons, has some personal knowledge of the workings of Smithfield Market. The wholesalers reported that despite increased demand, today's prices for both home produce and imported meat were only a penny or tuppence a pound up on last Friday's. So far as the housewife is concerned, this will mean up to sixpence a pound extra on the better cut she buys from her local butcher. And if the strike goes on, prices will almost certainly rise further.
6: The fishing industry starts here, and you'd never guess there was a strike. Humberside lands Britain's greatest catch, 400,000 tonnes of fish a year. And because of a quirk of union organisation, it looks as though our fish and chips are safe.
7: The situation in Northern Ireland was as much a problem for the incoming government as it had been for the Labour administration. David Sells, the morning after serious rioting.
8: Gradually, the curfew area was narrowed. The exceptions did not include newsmen and camera crews who ventured too far. Most vehicles were turned back. Some were searched, for during the night, the army said an ambulance had been found with arms on board. Armoured cars kept up their patrolling. Until the early hours of the morning, I stayed inside the curfew zone in an army battalion headquarters. In the streets outside, gunfire continued until late into the night. It's hard to conceive that this is a city inside the United Kingdom.

0: The Uninhibited Sex Review, O Calcutta, devised by Kenneth Tynan, opened in July at the Roundhouse. The first night attracted plenty of London acting talent. The audience greeted nude sketches about knickers, lesbians and orgies with polite laughter. Nevertheless, the Puritan fringe was outraged. "It's this preoccupation with perversion that I find so trying," said one critic, to the disgust of the principal actor in the review, Anthony Booth.
1: "You cannot say after the publicity that O Calcutta's had that people can come here and see it, not knowing what they're going to come and see. Because they do know. So the people who come, say, disgusting, are coming here specifically to get their kicks that way and saying it's disgusting. And what might disgust them might not disgust someone else."
0: And all that publicity and the controversy surrounding the review did wonders at the box office. Performances were sold out for weeks. And talking about performances, July was witness to a team of bunny girls putting on a show at Heathrow Airport. They were there to meet the private jet, just in from the States, belonging to their boss, Hugh Hefner. He brought with him his latest companion, Barbie Benton. The so-called king of the Playboy magazine empire was on a European publicity tour.
2: "Well, the relationship's going well right now, and I think that marriage is great when you're going to have children. And right now, I've got lots of time, and Hef hasn't asked. So, we're in love right now."
0: Midsummer Madness 2 on the Isle of Wight. 400,000 people turned up for a pop festival. You could hear the music on the beach, so why bother to buy a ticket? Even though it was the biggest event of its kind, for the organisers, it was a financial disaster.
3: "Financially, at the moment, it's pretty grim. The loss on a gate to date is about £50,000. This may be reduced slightly during the day, but I don't think it will be."
4: "You've got an estimated 400,000 people here. How can you lose money?"
3: "Well, most of the people have sat on the downs and enjoyed the music there. Very few have come through the gate as a proportion, and this is where the money comes in, on the gate. And at present, it's not possible to cover costs with the amount which just has come in."
4: "You say that financially it's a disaster at the moment. Any plans for another one next year, or is this the end?"
3: "Not at the moment, no. It's we've got a few misgivings about this year. There's been a minority element to support the entertainment of the vast majority."
4: "So this could be the last Isle of Wight Pop Festival?"
3: "I think it will be, yeah."
4: Now the job of getting home began. As the queue for buses steadily grew, it was 2 miles long at one stage, police sealed off the whole area to everything but essential traffic. One of the things that surprised everyone here, police and fans included, is the friendly relationship that's existed between the law and the fans. The police have stayed largely in the background, and apart from some arrests for drug offences and an outbreak of theft, the police have been kept busy trying to trace lost property and organising the traffic. Thanks to some quick reshuffling of ferry services, the expected chaos as people tried to get back to the mainland failed to materialise. Long queues of good-humoured fans built up, but extra ferries kept them on the move. And despite the delays, the fans seemed to think it had all been worthwhile.

0: in the United Kingdom, a war was going on in the fashion world. The battle between the mini and the midi was about to break out. But was it all simply a hype by the fashion trade to make more money, to get women to change their wardrobe to keep up with the latest artificially devised trend? The fashion buyers said no, but they would, wouldn't they?
1: We feel that the fashion trade as such was ready for a revolution, a bloodless revolution in this case, and our way of having something completely new and fresh was to give the public a new length. We felt that after years of the mini length, they were very anxious to have a completely new look in their cupboards, and to this end, we have brought out the maxi and the midi look, which is receiving great acclaim by the public.
2: Great acclaim by the public. Well, although this has not been the case in America, where big stores find the new lengths are not selling, in London they do seem to be going very well. And in the shops you see virtually nothing but midi and maxi lengths.
3: Well, it's the greatest thing since the new look. Without a doubt, it's marvellous.
2: Are you selling more than you sold in minis when the minis first began?
3: Yes. It outshines the mini in every way.
2: And are you selling more than you expected you would when it
3: yes,
2: first came
3: I think
2: in?
3: So. I think so, because the Mini was good when it came in, but this is fantastic.
4: This is absolutely terrific. I feel marvellous in it.
5: How do I look in it?
4: Nice, don't I? Lovely. True. Very nice. Yes. Good. I feel lovely. Very nice. I love the long skirt.
5: No, I must say, it looks better than the Mini.
4: It does, doesn't it?
5: Elegant, graceful.
2: The lady seems delighted with the maxi lengths, but many people, men and women, suspect that a fashion revolution this big means that the rag trade is manipulating them for its own profit. Then there are those, again men and women, who just can't bear the thought of those liberated legs being covered up again, like the girls at the BEA engineering base at Heathrow, who formed a mini preservation society.
6: It's a truism that women dress to please men. And if you took a vote of all the men of this country, no doubt you'd find the great majority would want the miniskirt to stay. But fashion has a way of fulfilling its own prophecies, of imposing its own imperatives. And although there's still quite a lot of leg to be seen around in London these mild days, who can doubt that this is the Indian summer of the miniskirt? It had a good long run, and it was nice while it lasted.
7: For too long, and this needs to be said and said now and here, the strength of freedom in our society has been eroded by a creeping permissiveness in our legislatures, in our courts, in our family life, and in our colleges and universities. For too long, we have appeased aggression here at home, and as with all appeasement, the result has been more aggression and more violence. The time has come to draw the line.
8: Until President Nixon went on the road, it was a thoroughly dull campaign. His intervention has dispelled a lot of apathy, but he's lowered rather than raised the level of debate. His crowds have been huge and overwhelmingly friendly, but they've heard little discussion of issues. The man they've met is not Nixon the president, but Nixon the politician. A Nixon in single-minded dedication to a simple theme: that a vote for a liberal candidate is a vote for violence, and that dissent is incompatible with patriotism. Mr. Nixon has spent the last 3 weeks mainly in personal appearances on behalf of a dozen conservative candidates who, if elected, would give him an ideological majority in the Senate. He has tackled the job with relish. As polling day has approached, the president's campaign methods have become something very like the central issue of the campaign. In the press, his tactics have been called mean, venomous, and debasing. And he's even been accused of inciting demonstrations for political effect. But opposition politicians have kept very quiet, possibly because they sense he's onto a good thing, has judged the mood of the country correctly. With one notable exception, a Republican, liberal, John Lindsay, mayor of New York.
9: And in virtually every state, campaigns try to convince the electorate that the only defense against the lunatic left is the mindless right. What cause is served by all this? Not justice, or freedom, or law and order. Such campaigns only serve a political strategy unworthy of America.

0: In November, the trial of Charles Manson began in Los Angeles. He was accused, along with three girl co-defendants, of the murder of actress Sharon Tate at her home in Beverly Hills. He and the three girls, his self-styled family, who carried out his orders, were eventually sentenced to death for the murder.
1: For London firemen, it was their busiest night since the war. They had 1,600 calls, twice as many as last Guy Fawkes night. Most, as expected, were to deal with burning rubbish. And for this Soho crew of 10 men under Station Officer Alan Marshall, as in most other areas, the situation reached its peak between 11 and 1 a.m. Then the crews found themselves being sent out to deal with a list of several separate calls at one time.
2: At the moment I have 7 on the go at one time. We're going from one to the other.
3: How serious are they?
2: Well, we can only assume they are rubbish fires. We hope they're nothing more till we get there.
1: Although harmless enough in appearance, many of these fires were potentially very dangerous to buildings close by, such as the one against the air vents of the National Provincial Bank in Regent Street. It had reached such a critical stage that Station Officer Marshall and his crew had to take swift and somewhat drastic action.
2: This rubbish fire here is one of the typical situations we come up against, where the rubbish has been stacked against the building and has gone through the vent by the oil filler to the oil tank and has set a small fire going inside the building. So we had to smash our way through the expensive doors. Yes, we couldn't wait, of course, at all for the keyholder to arrive.
0: The people of France went into mourning for the death of their former president and wartime leader, General de Gaulle. A man who so often got his way in life, he did so again beyond the grave. He'd left instructions that his funeral was to be a simple ceremony at his home in the village of Colombey-les-Deux-Églises. And so, as Denis Blakely discovered, it was.
4: Colombey the day after. It's a day still to pay public homage. The local schoolchildren first, allowed out from their morning classes. A trickle of mourners in private grief. And the general's son and son-in-law were both on hand this morning to pay their own silent respects and to greet distinguished visitors. They've been arriving throughout the day. Diplomats from Paris, local military commanders. All through the night and again today, only the simplest of police guards in this tiny village. While photographers and journalists are still active enough, the village itself is trying to return to some sort of normality. The police vans and the temporary communication system still remain. But for the rest, in this otherwise undistinguished little village, it's a question of clearing up after the throng of thousands and adapting itself to a new way of life.
0: In the United Kingdom, Christmas 1970 promised to be a gloomy affair. At Buckingham Palace, the Queen signed a proclamation declaring a state of emergency. The cabinet had decided on the move because a dispute in the electricity industry was having a drastic effect on supplies. Power cuts began to affect everything, from households to hospitals. Even the House of Commons had to be lit with generators. Candles and cooking gas were scarcely obtainable, and when you could get any, the price was sky high. The government decided to set up an industrial relations court to try to make unions obey dispute procedures. The Prime Minister, Mr. Heath, said the country was heartily sick of wildcat strikes. They had to be contained. And there were more restrictions before the year was out, this time on bingo sessions. The gaming board brought out a code of conduct to cut out the practice of hard gambling that sometimes went on during the intervals. The idea was to make bingo a social game for modest stakes where people could enjoy themselves without losing more money than they could afford.

And that's how it was in 1970. The news clips were courtesy of British Pathé News and Telstar. I've enjoyed your company today. Take care of yourselves. Till we meet again. Bye-bye.

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1: Yeah, yeah, everybody thinks Carol smiles. 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
1: I'm sorry, Mr. Lineker. Your son has leukemia. Bang. Your world collapses. You think, is that it? Is that the end? How can we help? Can anybody help? But you never think all those transfusions he'll need. I hope they've got enough blood. 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
1: 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For more information, call us on Tewkesbury 291 743 or Gloucester 726 666. Here are those numbers again. Tewkesbury 291 743 or Gloucester 726 666. The British Red Cross. The power of kindness.

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1: 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Every Monday, Charlie's can be found at the Butterfly Garden in Bam Furlong Road, Cheltenham. On the second Monday of the month, we have our bereavement group in Gloucester, and we have monthly groups in Lydney and Littledean. For more information, please check our website, charlies.org.uk, or contact us on 01452 939 000. Here's that number again, 01452 939 000. 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
1: 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Here's that number again, 0300 422 3231. You can also visit one of our offices at Cheltenham General Hospital or Gloucestershire Royal Hospital. They're open Monday to Friday from 9 in the morning to 5 in the afternoon. The Cheltenham and Gloucester Hospitals Charity, making hospital life better for everyone you know and love.

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1: 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Here's that number again, 0300 422 3231. You can also visit one of our offices at Cheltenham General Hospital or Gloucestershire Royal Hospital. They're open Monday to Friday from 9 in the morning to 5 in the afternoon. The Cheltenham and Gloucester Hospitals Charity, making hospital life better for everyone you know and love.

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0: 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That number again, 079 56 46 6617.

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that he was born. Long for the time when this feeling would be gone. A new life at the beginning with the coming of the train. And he swears that he's never coming back again. Never coming.

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live for today and to love for tomorrow is the wisdom of a fool. Because tomorrow is promised to no one. You see, love is that wonderful thing that the whole wide world needs plenty of. And if you think for 1 minute that you can live without it, then you're only fooling yourself. 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I'd like to tell you something that happened to me just the other day.

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3: 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And I'll repeat that number again, 01594 812 505. 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
1: Every year, 1 man in 10 will be diagnosed with prostate cancer. 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I and my family know we've been there. 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You will not be alone. You will meet many others with the same fears, anxieties, and concerns as yourself. There is also a separate group for wives and partners, which meets on a Wednesday evening later in the month. To find out all about us, visit our website or visit our Facebook page. There will always be a warm welcome for you at either of our meetings. Remember, you are not alone. 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
1: In Foster's Restaurant at Gloucestershire Royal Hospital, we offer a wide range of sandwiches, hot and cold snacks, sweet treats, salads, jack of potatoes and a range of hot meals from Monday to Friday, 7:30 a.m. to 6:30 p.m. and at weekends, 8 a.m. to 2:30 p.m. Just follow the signs from the tower block lifts.
2: Yeah.

NHS to the test, the Friends and Family Test. 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It's open to everyone, with your answers going to the people making decisions about your local services. You'll be contacted by phone within 24 hours of leaving hospital to ask you for feedback about your stay or outpatient appointment. You can complete a paper version of the Friends and Family Test before you leave the hospital if you prefer. We need to know where things are going well and where they could be improved. So start putting us to the test by asking any of our staff how you can take part.

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2: 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And I'll just give you that number again. 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

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Here's that number again, 0300 111 9000. 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
2: 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I spent one night just walking around the streets, not daring to stop anywhere to try and sleep. By the morning, I was really tired and hungry. Then I was offered a place to stay with Gloucestershire Night Stop. I stayed with a couple just outside Cheltenham. They were really friendly, I had a room of my own, and they gave me a really big meal. Now Night Stop are helping me to find a more permanent place to stay.
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A heart attack happens when there is a sudden loss of blood flow to a part of your heart muscle. Most heart attacks are caused by coronary heart disease. A heart attack is life-threatening and you need to have treatment as soon as possible. What are the signs and symptoms of a heart attack? The symptoms of a heart attack are pain or discomfort in your chest that doesn't go away. 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During a heart attack, there's also the risk of having a cardiac arrest. This is when your heart stops pumping blood and normal breathing stops. If you ever think you are having a heart attack, call 999 immediately. Too many people risk their lives by waiting too long to call for an ambulance. If in doubt, call 999. It could save your life.

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1: 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We have a club called Tewkesbury VIPs that meets on the first Thursday of each month in the afternoon. 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Here's that number again, 01242 221170. 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
1: 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These challenges affect not only those with cancer, but their family and friends too. Maggie's is there for anyone living with or affected by cancer, offering an evidence-based programme of support that has been shown to strengthen physical and emotional well-being. Built alongside Cheltenham General Hospital, our centre is an uplifting place with qualified professional staff on hand to offer the support people need. Practical advice about cancer, its treatments, welfare benefits, blue badge applications, bereavement and emotional support. 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Alternatively, we can be contacted on 01242 250 611. Here's our number again, 01242 250 611. Maggie's, offering free practical, emotional and social support to people living with or affected by cancer.

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1: Norovirus is the most common cause of stomach bugs and can affect people of any age. Recognising the condition and taking action to prevent its spread is very important. The symptoms of a norovirus infection begin around 12 to 72 hours after you pick up the infection. Symptoms usually last for 12 to 60 hours, but sometimes longer. You may start to feel sick, and this is often followed by vomiting. Many patients will also get watery diarrhea, and some people will have flu-like symptoms. It is very infectious and is easily spread from person to person, and more likely to spread where people are in close proximity. Public places like hospitals and care homes are susceptible to outbreaks of norovirus and may result in ward closures and restricted visiting to help reduce the spread of infection. Do not visit people in hospitals or care homes until 72 hours after your symptoms have gone, and do not visit if you have been in contact with anyone in the last 3 days who has diarrhoea or vomiting.
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It was like a lighted match had been tossed into my soul. It was like a dam had broken in my heart.

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1: 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You'll have 2 half-hour sessions a week in a local library, community centre or cafe that's easy for you both to get to. Following a tried and tested reading programme, you'll work at your own pace, always keeping in mind whatever your end goal may be. 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
1: I want to tell you about sepsis. Sepsis is a life-threatening condition. Last year, it killed 48,000 people in the UK. It can lead to shock, multiple organ failure, and even death if not recognised and treated promptly. There is no single sign or diagnostic test, and sepsis is indiscriminate. While it primarily affects very young children, older adults, and people with underlying health conditions, it can sometimes be triggered in those who are otherwise fit and healthy. Sepsis always starts with an infection, such as a chest or urinary tract infection. It is not known why some people develop sepsis in response to these common infections, whereas others don't. How do you spot sepsis in adults? 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They feel like they are going to die. 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If you or another adult develop any of these signs, it is important to seek urgent medical attention. If you are worried about an infection, call 111 or contact your GP. 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
1: If you notice blood in your pee, don't ignore it. 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Finding it early makes it more treatable. 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
1: You were there with every breath I needed to take. You were there throughout my day, from the moment I slept until the second I was awake. 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You've drained from my face. Bloodstocks are falling. 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NHS Blood Donation. Your blood matters.

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1: Yeah, yeah, everybody thinks Carol smiles. She smiles all the time. 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

And yes, you are in tune with Cotswold Hospital Radio, broadcasting to Cheltenham General and Gloucestershire Royal Hospitals. During the next hour, I would like to take you back to 1963 to recall some of the local and international news headlines and to recall some of the sporting events and entertainments that we enjoyed in that year of the swinging 60s.

Wipeout, a million seller for the Safaris in 1963, the year we're visiting. It was the year Valentina Tereshkova from Russia was the first woman into space. The Profumo affair rocked the British government. Great Britain, America and Russia signed a total nuclear test ban agreement. And in November that year, President John F. Kennedy was assassinated in Dallas. Readers of the American music papers voted the best song of 1963 to be Henry Mancini and Johnny Mercer's Days of Wine and Roses.

0: Andy Williams and the Grammy-winning Days of Wine and Roses.
1: He went away and you hung around and bothered me every night. And when I wouldn't go out with you, you said things that weren't very nice.

0: The Angels, a trio from New Jersey, who had been together for 2 years before My Boyfriend's Back gave them their biggest hit record. Roy Orbison recorded his own composition, In Dreams, and took it to number 6 in the British charts in February 1963.
1: A candy-coloured clown they call the Sandman tiptoes to my room every night, just to sprinkle stardust.

Elliot Orbison in Dreams. What was happening in British sports stadiums in 1963? In football, Everton were league champions. Manchester United beat Leicester City 3-1 in the FA Cup final at Wembley. Rangers beat Celtic in the Scottish Cup final and then went on to top the Scottish League. Tottenham Hotspur won the European Cup Winners' Cup, and Sir Stanley Matthews was voted Footballer of the Year for the second time. At Wimbledon, Margaret Smith beat Billie Jean King to become women's tennis champion. Yorkshire were once again cricket's county champions. Jim Clark became the youngest driver to ever win the World Motor Racing Championship. And Henry Cooper fought Cassius Clay, who, after being knocked down, came back to stop Henry with a very badly cut eyebrow.

0: Bobby Vinton and Blue Velvet.
1: 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We offer 6 sessions of complementary therapy for oncology patients from fully qualified volunteers, and arrange monthly makeover workshops called Look Good, Feel Better for women having cancer treatment.
2: 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For the patient's convenience, the centre also sells anti-nausea organic sweets, greetings cards and nearly new paperback books, as well as donated jigsaws, CDs and DVDs. 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

Mother, hello, father. Here I am at Camp Granada. Camp is very entertaining, and they say we'll have some fun if it stops raining. I went hiking with Joe Spivey. He developed poison ivy. You remember Leonard Skinner? He got ptomaine poisoning last night after dinner. 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

0: Dearest Vada, darling mother, how's my precious little brother? 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Wait a minute, it stopped hailing. Guys are swimming, guys are sailing, playing baseball, gee, that's better. Mata Fata, kindly disregard this letter.
1: And that recording by Alan Sherman was voted Best Comedy Performance on Record in 1963, the year we're visiting. 1963 saw Elvis Presley voted off the top male world singer spot. Who replaced him? Cliff Richard, of course.

Don't Talk to Him, written by Cliff and the Shadows guitarist Bruce Welch. Cliff and the Shadows dominated the British pop scene for the first 3 months of 1963. Then the groups took over. Jerry and the Pacemakers, Billy J. Kramer and the Dakotas, Freddie and the Dreamers, the Searchers and the Dave Clark Five. The assault led, of course, by the Beatles.

Beatles' I Want to Hold Your Hand, the first record ever to have advance orders of over a million before its release. Some other news making the headlines in 1963. Due to ill health, Harold Macmillan resigned as Prime Minister and was succeeded by Alec Douglas Hume. Harold Wilson became leader of the Labour Party. Britain signed up to buy Polaris missiles from America. Ronald Biggs was sentenced to 30 years in prison for his part in the £2.6 million Great Train robbery, but he escaped after serving just 2 years of his sentence. The Dartford Road Tunnel was opened, and American Express and Diners Club cards appeared in Britain for the first time.

0: Really Want to Be With You, Dusty Springfield's first solo recording after leaving the Springfields.
1: 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There is also a county-wide network for younger people that meet monthly, as well as having a dedicated Facebook page and virtual network. For further details, contact Louise Reed at the Stroke Association, 01452 520 723.

three brothers, Ronald, O'Kelly and Rudolph Isley from Cincinnati, had a hit with that number, which later was also a hit for Brian Paul and the Beatles. Although his popularity was slipping both sides of the Atlantic, Elvis Presley chalked up his 35th million seller in 1963. His biggest hit of the year topped the British record retailer charts, and he was the only American artist to do so in 1963.

Elvis, you're the devil in disguise. Four young ladies from New York formed a group called the Chiffons and recorded their one and only major hit in 1963.

Dimples, John Lee Hooker's own composition. What could we see at our local cinemas during 1963? There was Dr. No with Sean Connery as James Bond, the biggest moneymaker that year, followed by Cliff Richard's Summer Holiday. Then there was The Great Escape, The Longest Day, depicting the events of D-Day. Richard Burton and Elizabeth Taylor starred in Cleopatra, and Alfred Hitchcock's The Birds kept us all glued to our seats.

the Beach Boys singing about their favourite pastime. Songwriters Burt Bacharach and Hal David had at least one top 10 chart success in each year of the 1960s. In 1963, Dionne Warwick and Gene Pitney had success with each of their Bacharach and David classics.

Dionne Warwick and Burt Bacharach and Hal David's Anyone Who Had a Heart. The Hollies had their first chart success in 1963. Oh, well.

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1: Some of the TV shows we watched in 1963 included Ready, Steady, Go, The Avengers with the characters John Steed and Emma Peel. Comedian Dick Emery starred in his first TV series, and William Hartnell appeared on the BBC as the first Doctor Who.

classic from The Crystals and a new high in Phil Spector's Wall of Sound recordings. Finally, in this look back at 1963, a record that relaunched Johnny Cash's popularity and went to number one in the country and western charts, Ring of Fire.

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1: Johnny Cash's Ring of Fire. I hope you've enjoyed our look back at 1963, and I hope that it brought back some pleasant memories for you.

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1: Hello, my name's Colin Dickinson and this is Me and My Music. And today I'm delighted that Professor Claire Chilvers, who's the Chair of the Gloucestershire Hospitals NHS Foundation Trust, is here with me. And she's going to be talking about her life, and also she's brought along some music for us to play and listen to. So it's great to have you here, Claire. Thank you very much for coming.
2: Well, it's a pleasure to be here, and I'm really delighted to be able to share some of my favourite music with you.
1: Good. Excellent. So let's go back then. Where were you born?
2: I was born in Bournemouth, and my father was in the RAF, and both his family and my mother's family came from Bournemouth. So we always went back to Bournemouth for summer holidays, for family events, and in a way, Bournemouth became my roots, although I never ever lived there.
1: Apart from when you were a child, or...?
2: No, not even then, because very shortly... In fact, I think my mother even went back to Bournemouth from Salisbury, where they were living, to have me, and then went back home again to Salisbury, and we were there for a few years, until we went to Egypt when I was four for a year, which was obviously very exciting. And people say to me, do I remember anything about it? And quite surprisingly, I do. And particularly smells remind me of my childhood there. Mm. Very particular exotic flowers and plants that I came across.
1: And spices, I suppose.
2: And spices, yes.
1: And whereabouts in Egypt was that?
2: That was in Ismailia.
1: All right.
2: And we used to seem to spend most of the time on the beach, as far as I can recall.
1: Then I believe you came to Gloucestershire.
2: Yes, when I was about 10, my father was posted to RAF Innsworth as commanding officer, and we lived in Churchdown for a number of years. And my brother and I really loved it, because the railway cutting was at the end of our garden, and so we used to love the fact that the trains were going back and forwards. And it was really just great fun. And then I came to school in Cheltenham, first of all to a small girls' school, and then my father was posted to Germany, so I went to the ladies' college as a boarder, and off they went to Germany.
1: So you used to go back to Germany, presumably?
2: Yes, and I used to go back to Germany. And in a way, looking back, it was quite surprising that as a 13-year-old I was just put on a train in Cheltenham and expected to arrive in Germany with really nobody to look after me or anything. And I just took it in my stride as this is something that we did. And so off I went and duly arrived in Germany.
1: Goodness me. So, let's take your first piece of music. What have you brought along for us?
2: Well, I wanted to remember, really, the amazing impact that Mozart's Requiem had on me, because when I was at the Ladies' College, I sang in the choir, and we did, jointly with Dean Close, a performance of the Requiem. And I just remember, to this day, the first time we had a rehearsal with Dean Close, because we've been obviously been practicing the soprano and alto parts all by ourselves, but suddenly having the impact of those male voices was just fantastic. And it really confirmed for me for the rest of my life my love of the big choral works. So it was great. And the piece I'd like from the Requiem is the Dies Irae.

0: So there you are, Claire. You're in Germany. Well, you're in, actually, in Cheltenham Ladies' College. And your parents, unfortunately, are not with you. But I guess he was there, what, for 3 years? A three-year posting, was it?
1: Yes, he was, yes. And then they came back to London. Hmm. And I finished at the Ladies' College. So I went off to St. Thomas's Hospital Medical School. And I really... It was so different from being at a very strict girls' boarding school, as you might imagine. And that was when I sort of started to like a different style of music completely. Mm. And, you know, hence the piece that I've chosen to represent that time of my life was actually is the Beatles. Anyway, so that was sort of pop music became part of my life as well, but I never actually lost my love of classical music.
0: Yeah. So what track have you chosen by the Beatles?
1: I've chosen Yesterday because it was just something that I really loved at the time and still do.
0: So here's the Beatles and Yesterday.

0: So that was the Beatles, and Yesterday, we can all recognise that. And I'm talking to Professor Claire Chilvers, who's chair of the Gloucestershire Hospitals NHS Foundation Trust. So, you're in London and not enjoying life at St Thomas's Hospital Medical School.
1: No, not very much. Mine were always the frog's legs that didn't twitch in physiology and that sort of thing. But in my first long vacation, I went off to Paris and got a job there as making tapes for French businessmen. They were English language tapes, which was great fun. And while I was in Paris, I went to the opera, and that was really my first experience of opera, which again is now something that I absolutely love. And being away for those 2.5 months in Paris, again, was a great experience, living by myself and thoroughly enjoying the freedom, loving the place. And it was great. It was part of growing up.
0: Indeed. So you've chosen a piece from an opera, haven't you?
1: I have, yes. Well, in Paris, the opera that I heard was The Marriage of Figaro. And I've chosen a piece from Act Three, which I do particularly love. And I've since then been to many, many Mozart operas, and they still, I think Mozart and Verdi are my two favourite opera composers. Rather conventional, I know, but there is something about the sheer joy of The Marriage of Figaro which is very special.

0: So, you're enjoying your life in Paris.
1: Yes.
0: What happened next?
1: Well, the long vacation came to an end and I came back to London and started another year at medical school. And over a corpse in anatomy, I met my future husband, who was teaching me anatomy. And in those days, we did dissections on cadavers. And my husband-to-be was a surgeon who was doing his part one of his FRCS. And we married the following year. At that point, I decided definitely that medicine wasn't the thing for me to do and that I needed to decide what else I was going to do. So I stopped doing medicine and we married and we had two children. And during that time, I did a number of things, one of which was to be a dress designer for a while. Again, something I wanted to get out of my system because it had been a big interest. And I was glad to get it out of my system because it was quite clear to me that I was never going to make it. So, but it was good to have tried it. And then we went to America to the Mayo Clinic, and my husband Anthony had a scholarship, and I needed to get a job because the scholarship didn't really cover our living expenses. And I got a job in the statistics department, and that was really when I found out what I really wanted to do. And so I decided that I was now grown up enough to start having a proper career, and I then made a plan with the help of the professor there of what I should do when I went back to England to qualify as a medical statistician, which is what I did. But America was wonderful, and I thoroughly enjoyed the year there. It was absolutely fantastic. The climate was terrible, minus 25 for months and months during the winter and really hot, humid summers, but made some good friends there, and it was nice being able to get a perspective of what life in England was being that far away. And so that was all really good and a very, very good experience. And then while we were there, we took 3 weeks holiday, which they found absolutely extraordinary, because at that time, if you're an American, you only ever took two weeks holiday a year. When I said, oh, I'd like to have three, because that's what we usually did in England, they yeah. looked at me in horror, but gave in and allowed me. And off we went to the West Coast with some tents and children and several friends and had a fantastic holiday.
0: Oh. So what's your next piece of music?
1: Well, the next piece is Elton John and Yellow Brick Road. And I've chosen this because we used to play this in the car as we were driving those long, long distances right the way to the West Coast. And it will just bring back to me the memory of that very, very happy holiday.
0: Excellent. So here is Elton John and Yellow Brick Road.

0: So there you are. You now want to be a medical statistician.
1: Statistician. Yes, yes.
0: You want to be a medical statistician.
1: Yes.
0: Yes.
1: Yes, so I had to... So I came back and the children by then were 2.5 and 5.5. So one went to school and the other went to a play group, and off I went to the London School of Economics to do my degree in statistics, and then my master's in medical statistics at the London School of Hygiene and Tropical Medicine. It was jolly hard work, and I wouldn't really recommend anybody else to do that with two kids, but I just about got through it all right, so that was fine. And then I stayed on at the London School of Hygiene and Tropical Medicine for 3 years. And then by then my husband had got a consultant post in Carshalton at St Helier Hospital. And so we moved out to Sutton, and I got a job at the Royal Marsden, at the Sutton branch of the Royal Marsden Hospital, which was absolutely fantastic. And I really, really loved the time that I spent there. It was really, really good. Very rewarding. Yeah. Yes.
0: Excellent. And then what happened after that? You went to...
1: I went to Nottingham. Yes. I got a phone call one day asking whether I might be interested in a chair in Nottingham. And I thought about it a bit, and I thought that would be a good thing to do for me, because I'd been at the Marsden for a long time. And so I went to Nottingham as Professor of Epidemiology, and I stayed there for 9 years, and I had a very interesting time there. I became Dean of the Graduate School there, so I was responsible for all the postgraduate education across the whole university. And that was great, because it was all faculties and it just gave me different insights. And it was a great university, as indeed it still is a great university. Very forward-looking, very ambitious, with some... Well, now they've got campuses in Malaysia and China. And I did some very, very early work on developing... or putting together the people in the university who had an interest in China. And it was really great. But after 9 years, I felt that I wanted a slight change of direction. And so I joined the Department of Health. But the other pleasure of being in Nottingham was that I was my association with St Mary's Church in Nottingham, which had a wonderful... director of music, John Keyes, and a wonderful choir. And I was absolutely not allowed to sing in the choir. They only had people who were really, really good in the choir. Mm-hmm. And they had choral scholars from the university. And I used to help with the music by chairing the concert committee, and we had a concert series every year. And it was a really very, very happy time. Yeah.
0: And I guess the choir's still going. It's still as good as it ever was.
1: Yes, it is, and it's just as good as ever. Yes, yes.
0: So what's your next piece of music?
1: And my next piece is a piece by Parry, I Was Glad. And I've chosen that because that was one of the pieces that that choir used to sing, and I heard them sing it on a number of occasions. And I think it's just a wonderful piece of English choral music.
0: Too right. So let's have a listen to I Was Glad by Parry.

0: So, what happened after that? You were in Nottingham, and you joined the Department of Health.
1: Yes, and so my role there was Director of Research and Development for Trent Region, which was basically from Sheffield down to Leicester. And so I spent half my time in Sheffield and half my time in London on the main Research and Development Board. And each of us on this board, there were probably eight of us on the board, was given a responsibility for some area of research. And logically, you'd think they might have given me cancer, having been a cancer researcher for most of my working life. But they said, oh, well, they'd given that to somebody else, so perhaps I'd like to take on mental health research. And I didn't know anything about it at all. But I suppose in the spirit of civil servants having to be generalists and all that sort of thing, I set myself to learn all about mental illness and the research, and that has made a really fundamental change to my life. Mm-hmm. The first thing that I had to do was to find £9 million worth of research funding. So I said naively, well, I suppose there's something like Cancer Research UK that does mental health research, isn't there? And was told that absolutely wasn't, that there were some good mental health charities that supported services for people, but there was nothing that supported research. So off I went with my begging bowl, and I did raise the money from general purpose charities like the Wellcome Trust, but also Medical Research Council as well. But the more important thing really for me was to say to myself, when I've got some time, I'm going to set up a mental health research charity, which is what I did. And so 4 years ago, I set up a charity called Mental Health Research UK, and we're still very small, but we're progressing nicely, and we've so far funded 5 PhD scholarships for graduate students to work in the major research centres to develop projects to do with mental illness causes and cures. So it's working out really well and is very rewarding.
0: Yeah, well done for doing that. It was a big job, I guess.
1: Yes, it was a lot of work, and we still don't have any paid help, though we've got an amazing administrator who lives here in Cheltenham who helps me and does a fantastic amount, and that's absolutely wonderful. So we're reliant on volunteers to help with everything, though we have now got some paid fundraisers. But it's really fantastic to be doing that, and particularly to meet the young scholars that we have. I went to meet two of them a couple of weeks ago, and their enthusiasm and the amount that they're learning from their PhD scholarships is really, really great.
0: Good. And at this point, did you move to Cheltenham?
1: Well, I didn't, because what then happened was that while I was still in the Department of Health with this interest in mental illness, I was approached by Nottinghamshire Healthcare NHS Trust, which was the mental health service provider for Nottinghamshire, to ask whether I might be willing to be chair. And I decided that that would be just what I wanted. So I retired early from the civil service and became chair of Nottinghamshire Healthcare and did that for 4 years. And I did that. I enjoyed that so much. It was very, very interesting, rewarding, demanding, because mental health service providers really are the bottom of the pile in terms of funding. But we were a really good organisation, and we had a fantastic board, fantastic chief executive, and I learned a huge amount from doing that job, really a huge amount. And it was then that after 4 years that I decided I'd lived in Nottingham long enough and I wanted a change. So I decided I was going to come back to Cheltenham. I'd been back occasionally since I was at school here, and I still thought it was a lovely place. So I made up my mind to do that, and within a couple of weeks of making that decision, I was phoned and asked whether I might be interested in joining Gloucestershire Hospitals as chairman. And I said, yes, I would be interested. And I got the job. So I think that move had to be somehow.
0: Yes. Well, we'll come on to that after this next piece of music. And what have you chosen?
1: The next thing I've chosen is some Elgar and a track from The Dream of Gerontius, the Sanctus Fortis. And the reason that I've chosen this is that for the last 7 years, one of my annual treats has been going to the Three Choirs Festival. And I particularly love this piece of music, and it's something that I play over and over again. So I hope it's something that you will all enjoy listening to as well.

0: I joined a community choir, which was great fun, and you didn't have to audition, and there were a whole range of people that sang with it, and it was just fun. And so singing with a choir, I think, is a great thing to do. And one of the things that's happened very recently in our hospitals is the formation of a choir which we call the Caring Chorus. And this really arose out of a lot of discussion about how we were going to improve working lives in our hospitals for our staff. And the NHS is very tough at the moment, and it has been now for 2 or 3 years. It's been very tough. And with the economic situation, we don't see on the horizon very much change, that we're going to have to go on making savings to balance our books. With the aging population, we're going to be seeing more patients. And it's a hard outlook for people. But one thing that we felt that we could do was to try and make work more fun for people by encouraging our staff to do some other community things within our own community of the hospitals. And again, this was one of these fortuitous things that happened, that I'd been having a conversation in a committee meeting saying, we need to do some things which are more fun for staff. And literally 2 days later, I was phoned by a member of our staff called Lucy Matheson to say, could we have a choir? And she was completely unaware of the previous conversation. So I thought, wonderful. And so I just said to her, go for it. And let's see what happens. And she sent out a global email. And I think on the first or second day, she'd got 200 responses. And it has really taken off and been wonderful. And we meet at Gloucester Cathedral, because we've developed it as a joint venture with the cathedral, which is fantastic, because they've got the musical expertise, the rehearsal space there, a venue for concerts. And we now have, it's although it's largely our staff, we have members of the cathedral community who also sing with us, which is really great. And we've had our first concert. We sang briefly at the staff awards ceremony, and the nice thing about that was that Lucy, who had the idea, she won the award, the Improving Working Lives Award, which was really great. And we had our first proper concert at the cathedral earlier in December, and we had an audience of 500 people.
1: Wow.
0: Which was just singing to that number is a real experience. And we felt really proud of ourselves afterwards, because we did fine, and our director was pleased with us, and we'd been quite nervous beforehand.
1: Was it just the Caring Chorus?
0: Yes, it was just the Caring Chorus. So there were probably about 150 of us singing on the night.
1: Really? As big as that?
0: Yeah, yeah.
1: With an orchestra or just organ?
0: No, we sing unaccompanied.
1: Oh, really?
0: Which is quite
1: even
0: demanding.
1: Yes, very demanding.
0: Yes. And we sing a range of different music. We sang some African chants, which was very appropriate because it was just after Nelson Mandela had died. We sang just foreign songs. We sing popular classics. We just sing a bit of everything.
1: Right.
0: So it's very enjoyable.
1: Excellent. So what piece have you chosen?
0: I've chosen one of the pieces that we sang, Over the Rainbow, the original version. But it was something that we felt we sang rather well. But of course, there's nothing that beats the original version of Over the Rainbow.
1: This is Over the Rainbow, sung by Judy Garland.

0: That was Judy Garland and Over the Rainbow from the film The Wizard of Oz. So, I think we're sort of coming nearly up to date, aren't we?
1: We are, yes, yes. So, yes, really, the where I am now is something that I love doing. It's been a huge privilege to be chairman of the Trust. I love going around the wards visiting patients. This last week, we had a celebration for our volunteers at Cheltenham, which was lovely. And I gave out certificates to two ladies who had been volunteers for 25 years each. What an amazing achievement that is.
0: That is amazing.
1: It is. And all our staff are fantastic. I mean, they give such a lot. And they give more than they need to do, many of them. They really do. And they give an enthusiasm for the future, which is very, very heartening. So I'm very glad to be here in Cheltenham. I'm very glad to be chair of the Trust.
0: How is the Trust doing at the moment?
1: We're doing pretty well. And although we have some big challenges, our emergency department is a big challenge because of the demand that we face. The demand for A&E goes up and up every year. But we're doing really pretty well. And there are lots of very exciting things happening. We've got some state-of-the-art facilities in terms of equipment, imaging equipment, for example. We've got all sorts of things in the pipeline, a new system which will, it's not really an IT system, but it's IT-based, called Smart Care, which will transform the way that we work because we'll have much better and much more accessible records. So we've got a lot of exciting things happening. Last year we had an amazing event at the Science Festival, which we're going to do again this coming year, which brings the people of Gloucestershire in to see some of the things that we do and some of the innovation that we have happening here, and people inventing things here which are absolutely for the future. Wonderful.
0: Wonderful. Yes, I noticed walking through the hospital that there is some building work going on, isn't there? Is that a new operating theatre?
1: Yes, that's probably what you saw might have been something we called interventional radiology. But we've got new building happening all the time improve our facilities because, as you know, we've got two quite old hospitals with some new bits, but also some very old bits. So we need to continually try to improve the facilities for our patients, because that's just so important. And I think that patient focus is something which we're all very, very signed up to and doing absolutely the best that we can from every point of view.
0: Yes, because family and friends is quite successful, isn't it?
1: Yes, we're doing well on the family and friends test, and that reflects what people think of our hospital. So we're doing well on that, but there's lots more that we need to do.
0: Good.
1: So lots of challenges ahead.
0: So what's your last piece of music?
1: Well, I thought I'd choose something for my two grandsons. I have grandsons who are 6 and 5, and one lives in London and one lives in Manchester. And so what I'd like to play for them is Captain Beaky and his band.
0: Excellent.

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That's Timid Toad, Reckless Rat, Artful Owl, and Fatty Bat. March to the woodland singing songs that tell how they have righted wrongs.

0: and one of us will be the bait. 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
1: No, make it me, said Reckless Rat. I'll stand there in my reckless hat. When Hissing Sid picks up my trail, I'll just lasso him with my tail.
0: Ooh, a good idea, said Timid Toad. We'll hide a long way down the road, and when

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Said Artful Owl, the idea's sound. How will you lift it off the ground? Poor Batty Bat just scratched his head. I haven't thought of that, he said. Said Owl, the rest of us hold back. There's only one.

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He's speaking. It's all in code, said Reckless Rat. Said Owl, I'll just decipher that. A dash, a dot, too short, too long. I rather hope he's got it wrong. It reads, can clearly see the road. Hissing Sid has captured Toad. Quick, man, said Beaky, no delay. You mustn't let him get away. And leaping off, said, follow me, and ran headfirst into a tree. Dot, dot, dot, squeak, Batty Bat, said Beaky, quick, decipher that, said Reckless Rat. Perhaps we're gaining. No, said Owl, he says it's raining.

0: because he inside, said Reckless Bat, I'll get a pole and stop him going down his hole. Then into sight the snake came hopping right past his hole, no sign of stopping, said Reckless Bat, that's rather funny, there's something jumping in his tummy. Said Captain Beaky, well, I'm blurred, hissing, scissors, swallowed, toad. And as the snake hopped out of sight, off they chased into the night. At last they found him, tired and dizzy, and pulled out Toad, who said, where is he? For left alone, I felt quite sick, and hopped into a hollow stick. Said Owl, a clever step to take, you jumped into that slippery snake. That was brave of Toad, said Rat.
1: That's just my sort of plan, said Bat.
0: Said Captain Beaky to his men, I will not see hissings hit again. And as they marched off down the road, they sang in praise of the timid toad. Above them flew old Batty Bat, with his wings stretched out quite flat. Owl's idea that...

0: So, Claire, it's been very, very interesting talking to you. We at Cotswold Hospital Radio here wish you all success in the future. Is there something really big coming off within the next year that you can tip us off about?
1: I think that in the next year, what we're going to see is much greater working across the whole health community, and that's going to be really important, and making our patient pathways very joined up, and that's across health and social care. And I think that's got to be something that will be very important to us over the next year.
0: Best of luck doing that.
1: Thank you very much indeed.
0: And it's been very nice having you. I've been talking to Professor Claire Chilvers of the Gloucestershire Hospitals NHS Foundation Trust.
1: It's been great doing this. Thank you for inviting me.
0: Not at all. Bye-bye.
2: Today on Me and My Music, Colin Dickinson was in conversation with Professor Claire Chilvers. The music on today's programme was the Dies Irae from Mozart's Requiem, sung by Sequentia with the London Festival Orchestra, The Beatles, Yesterday, Bernard Haitink conducting the London Philharmonic Orchestra in the Canzonette sul Aria from Mozart's Marriage of Figaro, sung by Dame Felicity Lott and Gianni Rolandi, Elton John with Goodbye Yellow Brick Road, Edward Higginbottom and the Choir of New College Oxford with Parry's I Was Glad, The Sanctus Fortis from The Dream of Gerontius by Elgar, performed by Sir Colin Davis and the London Symphony Orchestra and Chorus, Judy Garland, Over the Rainbow, and not forgetting Captain Beaky and his band with Keith Michelle. The theme music, Who Wants to Fall in Love, was composed by Adrian Webster. 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

0: I'm sorry, Mr. Lineker. 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
1: 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Here are those numbers again. Tewkesbury 291743 or Gloucester 726 666. The British Red Cross. The power of kindness.

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1: 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Here's that number again, 0300 422 3231. You can also visit one of our offices at Cheltenham General Hospital or Gloucestershire Royal Hospital. They're open Monday to Friday from 9 in the morning to 5 in the afternoon. 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
1: 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Here's that number again, 0300 422 3231. 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
1: Hello, I'm Meek Brunt. Just over a year ago, my normal day was interrupted when I had a cardiac arrest. My heart stopped beating. If it wasn't for the quick work of a member of the public and the rapid response team, I would not be here today to tell you my story.

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3: 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And I'll repeat that number again, 01594 812 505. 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
1: 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I and my family know we've been there. 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You will not be alone. You will meet many others with the same fears, anxieties, and concerns as yourself. There is also a separate group for wives and partners which meets on a Wednesday evening later in the month. To find out all about us, visit our website or visit our Facebook page. There will always be a warm welcome for you at either of our meetings. Remember, you are not alone. 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

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He's

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Oh, and we all wondered if she would. And it kept running through my mind. This time, he's over her for good.

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Best known for its appearance in the film Fantasia, Dukas's The Sorcerer's Apprentice, played by the National Youth Orchestra, from the CD Discover the Classics, Myths and Legends, opening the show for us today. Later in the programme, we'll have contributions from Paul Potts, Simon Rattle and Jonathan Ansell. But first, our featured composer keeps us in the world of movies, John Barry. Born in York in 1933, he spent his early years working in cinemas owned by his father. And over the years, he has written many soundtracks for major films, and has won 10 Golden Globe Award nominations and 5 Oscars. And our first selection is indeed an Oscar winner. This is the main theme from Out of Africa.

John Barry conducting the John Barry Orchestra, and the main theme from Out of Africa. Our second selection is also an Oscar winner, and takes us from Africa to the Wild West, as the Royal Philharmonic Orchestra, conducted by Paul Bateman, performed the John Dunbar theme from Dances with Wolves.

John Barry's main title theme for the Michael Caine Stanley Baker 1964 film Zulu, played by the City of Prague Philharmonic. From all the vast body of work in the world of films, the one series that is most notably associated with John Barry's name is, of course, James Bond, for which he has written many themes. The quandary has been which one to play you, so why not all of them?

0: A huge number of James Bond themes designed to leave you shaken but not stirred, played by the BBC Concert Orchestra, conducted by Keith Lockhart, concluding our contributions today from our featured composer, John Barry.
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0: The Cider House Rules is a 1999 American romantic drama film based on John Irving's novel of the same name, and another film featured in this programme starring Michael Caine, which won 2 Academy Awards. The soundtrack was composed by Rachel Portman, and here we have the main title theme played for us by John Lenihan.

John Lenihan with the main title theme to Rachel Portman's soundtrack for the movie The Cider House Rules. Continuing our Hollywood theme today, our next piece of music has been recorded by many artists, ranging from popular music to opera. It comes from one of the classic 20th century movies, starring Robert De Niro and Meryl Streep, and is performed for us today by Paul Potts. This is the theme from The Deer Hunter, or Cavatina.

mainly heard as an instrumental, that's a rare vocal recording of the theme from The Deer Hunter, or Cavatina, from Paul Potts, from the CD One Chance. A double play now from Simon Rattle and the Birmingham Symphony Orchestra, both taken from the soundtrack to Kenneth Branagh's Henry V. Firstly, we have Upon the King, which portrays the king as he reflects upon the burdens of kingship on the eve of the Battle of Agincourt. Secondly, Non Nobis Domine, which is a short Latin hymn used as a prayer of thanksgiving and expression of humility.

Rattle and Rattle and the Birmingham Symphony Orchestra with Upon the King and Non Nobis Domine from Patrick Doyle's soundtrack for Henry V. You certainly can't say that this programme is short on culture, as we switch now from one film featuring Shakespeare to another, based on one of his most famous plays, Romeo and Juliet. Franco Zeffirelli's 1968 version, starring Leonard Whiting and Olivia Hussey, featured the love theme also known as A Time for Us, and lovingly performed here by Jonathan Ansell and Hayley Westenra.

Jonathan Ansell and Hayley Westerner with Un Giorno Per Noi from the CD A Tenor at the Movies. You've been listening to the best of British classical music with me, Peter Grogan. I've enjoyed your company today and I'll look forward to you joining me again. And I'll leave you with The Choir Girl and Ian Audi's I Giorni.

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